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2: Weather on 2SER.
1: The weather for today, Tuesday, it's cloudy, very high chance of rain, most likely from the late morning, tops of 22 in the city and 21 out west. In the meantime, it is going to soon later get rainier in the day, it appears, and then that won't stop until Wednesday, maybe around the afternoon, so be wary and get ready for maybe the next 24 hours of rain. Please, if you haven't left your house, maybe grab an umbrella. I always grab an umbrella, please do. And Wednesday will also be the similar weather for tops of 20 in the city and 21 out west. That is essentially your news for the next today and tomorrow. Let's go to the traffic.
3: 2SPR traffic.
1: Now, sometimes the traffic doesn't update immediately. It's a bit delayed. So let's see how we go as I read this off. Abbotsbury, Cow Pasture Road at Edser Road. Crash, 2 cars, 1 northbound lane closed. Right turn lane. Palm Beach, Barrenjoey Road at Currawong Avenue. Hazards, wires down. Traffic affected in both directions. Sutherland, the Grand Parade just past Linden Street. Breakdown truck, 1 of 2 eastbound lanes closed. And Casula M5 motorway off ramp to Beach Road. Hazard, truck on fire. Westbound traffic affected. And also be wary of traffic of trains. The trains in the area heading from Hornsby to Central are a bit wary, a bit delayed, a bit cancelled right now. So make sure you check your travel plan if you need to travel in that area or anywhere. You never know when a train will just randomly cancel or whatever. Keep an eye out because today was a little weary. I had to run to this studio and it was very scary and very stressful. And coming up in the next hour, we're going to talk about Erling Haaland again. He did something great that I support. Nadia may disagree. We also got the sports report, Squidpocalypse of 26, many music on the way. And up next, we got Campbell. You get to hear Campbell's voice on the radio again as he has a pre-recorded interview with the founder of my charity, Runway. But before you hear that, you got to hear this. It's Angela by Anthony Talrico.

yesterday. That's right. And yesterday.

Yesterday. That's right. Yesterday.

That is Canto de Calma by Curio Curio, and you're listening to SER Tuesday Daily. It is 13 minutes past 10, and now if you've been missing Campbell, because I'm not Campbell, I'm producer Finn, we got some Campbell. He did a little interview, and we're going to play it. He spoke with My Charity Runway founder and managing director Sarah Quinn.

0: communities. So My Charity Runway will be held at the Dalton House Heritage Wharf on the 28th of August. You can head to mycharityrunway.com.au for tickets and more information there. Tickets are limited, so I would hurry up if I were you. But joining me now, we've got founder and managing director of My Charity Runway, Sarah Quinn. Thank you, Sarah, for joining me.
1: Thanks for having me. Happy Tuesday, everyone.
0: No worries. So tell me where this, because you've been involved in charity for quite a long time. So how did this idea for this sort of charity come to you in the first place?
1: Oh, brilliant. So it's a lot of moving parts to actually come up with an innovative platform. So when people hear about My Charity Runway, and all they hear is runway and charity. So they know it's about runway, lights, camera, action, and then about charity, but we actually do it differently. So what you will see on the night is that the designer will either pair a charity that they have a personal story towards, or they're actually using the design process as a way to tell stories of the charity by incorporating the charitable causes in the design process. Then we put on the runway, they get to showcase their design, but we use the spotlight and attention to really spotlighting those charitable causes. That's actually really striving to get the spotlight, to get their messages across. And the runway is only the very beginning. See it on the runway, you can own it. You actually can purchase whatever you see on the runway, on the night and beyond. And then a percentage of the sale will go to the charity ongoing. So the runway is only the very beginning.
0: Yeah, it's so good because I've never seen any sort of charity that ties in the fashion runway and all that sort of stuff. So have you always been into fashion as well, or is this something you kind of developed later in life?
1: Well, I've never met a girl who said that fashion hadn't played a part in their life before.
0: Yeah.
1: I'm one of them yet. But to answer your question, that I'm actually a lawyer by trade. And I do a lot of corporate immigration by bringing global talent into Australia through the skilled work visa and also the global talent visa. But on top of that, I also do a lot of those entertainers, producers, all this fun part of the immigration, bringing those global talent into Australia to enrich the Australian economy. So beside that, the charity fundraising has also been my background. I've been doing that for over 20 years. And throughout my work in fundraising, I noticed that there's some gaps in the market. And one of the gaps is that the younger generations, you know, young people such as yourself, you know, they want to support charities by understanding the stories, the values behind that, so they can align their values with the charity. They want to be part of the experience of supporting the charities other than just making a one-off donation. So we really wanted to create a platform where the audience can be part of their storytelling. I've been working with designers. So prior to My Charity Runway, I actually had run 6 separate fashion charity events. So we'd pair one charity with one designer, and then we put on a little mini show and showcase the design. And when everybody's feeling good and get happy, and then we use that spotlight to actually spotlighting the charitable causes, is where we invite the charity on the stage to talk about the important causes. So after we've done 6 events across, like, over the past 2 years, and I realized that the demand is quite high. The audience wants more. And that's where I was like, how am I going to put on, you know, a bigger platform so that we can put more designers and pairing with more charities? So that's how My Charity Runway was born.
0: So I see. It's good. Well, because what you're saying, I liked what you're saying before about being part of the experience, because I think with charities, a lot of the time, it's sort of like a blind. You make a donation, you don't really know who it's going towards. There's not a tangible, like, this has a tangible thing attached to it, which I think is really good. So you've raised more than $390 million for local Australian charities, big number there. So as I was saying before, you've been involved in charity for many years. So where do you think that drive for charity comes from, do you think, for you?
1: Interestingly, there are so many things. So Australia is one of the most giving countries in the world. And me, as a migrant, I was born in China and I came to Australia at the age of 24. I grew up thinking this is the education I received, that I have to be an engineer, lawyer, doctor, and make lots of money. And then I set up a foundation, then I can give some money away. But since I moved to Australia and I realized that the giving is part of life, that is the Australian way. It doesn't really matter you earn $10,000 or $1 million a year. It's what you do on the daily basis that counts. So the country has taught me a lot about incorporating giving as part of your life. And I thought, okay, what can I do to really kind of take this to the next stage? And this is where I got the idea from, is

0: that I do believe that fashion has the power to define how Australia is going to give in the next decade. The reason why I said that is because if you're looking back about what we're doing now, big events for the charities, global concerts, you run the marathons, you do City to Serve. So it's a sports, music, art, but fashion has never really been utilized in the form of supporting charities and spotlighting charities on the scale, like at the scale of this, you know, a platform at this scale. So people think that we're just doing a runway show, but there's more than a runway show. The runway show is only the centerpiece of what we're trying to do, because that's something people understand. But eventually we want to connect designers with charities and the audience. And then we put on this show so that all the messages will be aligned. And then we use the runway as the very beginning to kind of get awareness out there for people to see that the power of fashion can extend to charitable giving.
1: Yeah, because I think a lot of people hear fashion or things like that and they see it as very kind of trivialized and, oh, they're up themselves and just prancing around in dresses. What's that doing for the world? But it's really important, like arts in general, not just even in fashion, but it's really important, I think, as well.
0: Yeah, we believe fashion is a wearable art. It is an art. I can never draw, unlike my daughter, who's also talented. And one day she told me, she said, "Mom, you're an artist as well." I was like, "Why?" She said, "You get up in the morning, you have to put clothes on, and that's the form of art that you're actually expressing. And everybody has the power to be the artist. And that wearable art is a form of art we really want to promote to everyone and all the viewers out there. Come and see and have an experience, an immersive experience of wearable art. It's not just those people, you know, a very small group of fashion elite who were dressed up, you know, weirdly, like a lot of ordinary people. It's got nothing to do with me, you know, but it is not. It's just like going to an art gallery. Let's appreciate this wearable art.
1: Yeah, well, going into the event itself, so there's 12 designers, 12 different charities, as I was saying before. So can you tell me a bit about some of the designers that are taking part in this?
0: Absolutely. So we've got some Sydneysiders, we've got designers from Melbourne, we also got designers from Brisbane as well. It's kind of nationwide. So some of our locals are Sydneysiders. Amy Taylor is one of our beloved designers. And what she does is she's designed this new collection in honour of the charitable work the concussion group, is called a Connectors, the organisation does. So they help families, or they support families through, have partners who might have brain injury through concussion, sport. So she's using her collection to tell the stories and spotlighting that charity. We also have a very, very inspirational designer. She's actually legally blind, and she is designed to honour the charity, the Blind Citizens Australia. And you wouldn't ordinarily think that a blind person can be a fashion designer, but when you look at her collection, you see all the bright colours, and the message she's trying to get through is even through darkness, you can see lights and colours. And the best part, Campbell, is that she actually can't see precisely what her design looks like because she's visually impaired. So she let imagination run. So her world is more beautiful than the world we see and the design we see.
1: That's so cool.
0: And we also have another designer, and her is a Sydneysider, Just Audrey. So she's actually one of the members of the type 1 diabetes community. So if you have people who are actually affected by that, you will know it's genetic. No amount of exercise or diet can fix that. So for that, for those people who know people are affected by that, you know that they have to wear their pumps to regulate their blood sugar level and their CGMs as well. So part of a collection is called Make Visible Invisible, because you want to look glamorous, that you have to wear all these devices on you. So she's got some discrete designs of her dresses that you can comfortably put those devices there, so you can make visible invisible. But also we make the invisible visible. So we're going to have some supermodels flying from Milan and Paris wearing those CGMs on their arms, just to showcase that there are communities of people like that. This is the normal life they live through, that we don't see the struggle that they have. So those only a small fraction of the designs that you'll be seeing on the night. So be prepared to look glamorous and be inspired.
1: Yeah.
2: And that was the first part of Cameron Campbell. I'm so sorry. I got it mixed up with a. Anyways, continuing with Campbell's chat, we'll go to that after a current song. And to move on from my embarrassment in that moment, I'm just going to play Score by Lorraine James and get off the mic.

0: That was Score by Lorraine James. You're listening to Tuesday Daily on TwistCR 107.3. Producer Finn is here. Campbell is away. But you just heard Campbell because he had a pre-recorded interview. And we're going to play the second half in a quick second. But I first need to go back to the text line question, which was, what is your favorite place to travel to in Australia? But I got an answer from the Netherlands. I got an answer from Chris in the Netherlands saying that Barn is a favorite place. There's a lovely little castle there. And now I'm kind of jealous because what's the quick story? I went to a castle in Ireland and I was a grumpy little kid, so I didn't do anything fun there. And I deeply regret it. Maybe if I go to Netherlands one day, I can redeem myself. If you have a favorite place to travel to or visit just in general in Australia, text us at 0468441073. Now we're going to continue with Campbell's chat with my charity Runway founder and managing director Sarah Quinn about the inaugural My Charity Runway event, talking about the international guest designers Nicole Miller and what the event will look like beyond this night. And do I have it prepped? No, I will have it prepped in just a few more seconds. It is about ready to go. You ready to listen to it? Here we go.
1: Well, speaking of people flying in, we've got Nicole Miller. She's the big shot coming through. It was a big deal to get her a part of this. So you met her early last year in New York City. Was that like a real pinch me moment?
2: It was interesting how, life just connect those dots so unexpectedly. So
1: yeah,
2: when I
1: yeah.
2: first met her, I had never thought that I would be inviting her come out to Australia to showcase on My Charity Runway. But it was through the conversation when I casually asked her a question. I said, have you been to Australia? And she said, I've been to New Zealand Fashion Week, but I've never been to Australia. I'm like, oh my gosh, this is the powerhouse of fashion who stayed not relevant but reinventing herself for the past 45 years in the fashion industry, especially male-dominated when she started. She had all the supermodels walked for her runway shows, longest-running designers of the New York Fashion Week, sitting on the honorary board of the CFDA, same as Calvin Klein. I mean, this is the most respected woman in the fashion industry. And we've never extended invitations. So I had that state with me. I didn't have the idea to do My Charity Runway yet, but until this year. And I was like, well, I'm going to do this. And the audience want more. The audience want to see real design. We want to see the masterpiece. So I thought, how cool would that be to get all those archival pieces back in the 90s to be showcased in Australia for the first time? So a girl can only dream. So I put a call through, flew to New York, invited her. And guess what? She said yes.
1: Yeah, it's amazing. Well, because I saw the video of you. You're looking at, this was, I think, in her apartment or something, and it was
2: a
1: dress, yeah, that Naomi Campbell wore.
2: That is coming to Australia.
1: Yeah, that's so cool. That's a real part of history.
2: Absolutely. It's a part of fashion history that you really wanted. Because when I saw the dress, and I didn't see that as the dress or a design or a label, I saw that as part of fashion history. It's something you will see in the museum. And to be able to bring that piece of art to Australia to be showcased on models from Paris and Milan in Australia, because we're so far away from everywhere and not all of us can travel all over the world to see those, but to be able to provide a platform and invite those recognized designers to come to Australia to showcase those part of fashion history is one of the things that I'm very proud of. And they are only doing this because they believe in the platform where we believe that fashion can be for good and the power of fashion can be extended to be doing more. So we're very proud of that moment. And as we speak, they actually on the plane now.
1: That's right. Yeah, yeah. It's going to be a long flight. So I hope she's prepared for that. I hope she packed
2: well,
1: the pajamas.
2: You'll be ready to be inspired because she's ready to go bridge climb as soon as they arrive.
1: Oh, yeah, true. I couldn't think of anything worse getting off a plane, especially from New York. I'm staying in bed for 2 days and, you know, just rehabilitating. So going outside of the event, so I see you've got a long-term plan. So this isn't just one night. You've got you want to plan to extend it into a retail platform to give up-and-coming Australian designers a path to international recognition. So tell me about how this goes outside of this night on the 28th of August.
2: Absolutely. Throughout my work in charity and through the work with designers and corporate partners, I realized that there were three separate problems. So for emerging designers, Australian designers, we enjoy a really good reputation overseas, but we get little exposure within Australia. And to be able to go on the runway to showcase their collection is too expensive for any designer to do so. But they need premium content, they need their runway edit to really get their name out there, the story told. So we really built the platform of My Charity Runway so that those emerging designers will have a chance to do so. And the audience want more, so we want to make sure we have the international glamour that's incorporated, so the audience is going to have a great time being part of the story, and then charity will leverage that spotlight and attention to really, really do their storytelling, and we hope the collaboration will go beyond the runway. But beyond the runway, we're also building the platform, which is the My Charity Runway shop. So on that shop, our hope it is every designer will design a collection for a charitable cause, and then audience can be part of the runway. Or if you're staying at home, it will be live streamed. You can watch the runway. You can own that piece. And knowing that the story behind that piece is about telling stories of the charity. So moving forward, we want to encourage more designers to design with purpose. And then they can come on board onto our My Charity Runway shop. Think about Mother's Day present. If you know you have any woman in your family that who suffered from any sort of difficult circumstances or survival of cancers, imagine an orange gown in honor of Cervical Cancer Foundation. And that's been prepared for Mother's Day. And we want to encourage more and more designers, design with purpose. We build a platform to give them the exposure, get exposure for the charities, and then a select collection of brands from those emerging designers. And then they will be showcased in our next runway. And we'll be connecting all the global designers come to Australia. So there are talks already be happening about offering some potential internship or opportunities to go to their showrooms.
1: That'll be good.
2: So the whole idea is we will get everybody to start with look good, and then we can all feel good. We can do good throughout the whole process. The designers will be able to have a platform to showcase and being seen by global icons. And hopefully that will also be a platform to help Australian designers to go overseas and globally as well.
1: Well, the online shop, that sounds like it's right up my alley. I'm on the workers' comp right now, so I'm stocked up. Listen, if anyone from iCare is listening, that's a joke. Don't worry. I'm being responsible. Well, back to what you were just saying. So if you're looking to come to this night, the theme, it's look good, feel good, do good. So how does someone dress for that?
2: Well, the dress code is called the power of fashion. So we call it is a dress for the future that you want to see. Everyone is passionate about different causes. So we want you to dress in a way that is the future you want to see. If you want to see a future that is free of cervical cancer, then that's how you dress. If you want to dress for a future where there's no domestic violence happening in women, and then that is something that you're going to dress. So you use fashion to express yourself, and we welcome you to extend that power of fashion and start the storytelling and taking home some beautiful pieces.
1: Well, I'm going to have to find a very fashionable moon boot. Do you know anyone that's doing that? I've only seen these black ones, and I'm not a fan.
2: Well, that is a great idea. I'm going to put to our designers, see whether anything customized will be done.
1: I want a bedazzled one full of Swarovski crystals. I think that'll be good. It'll stand out on the carpet. Well, My Charity Runway will be heading to the Dalton House Heritage Wharf on the 28th of August. You can head to mycharityrunway.com.au for tickets and more info. Thank you, Sarah, for joining us.
2: Well, thank you for having me, and see you on the runway.
0: And thank you to both of them. Oh, it's great to hear Campbell's voice after like this week and last week not hearing it, and he's still here. He's just away with workers' comp, as he said. But if you missed any of the chats with Sarah Quinn, the full interview is now live on our website, twoscr.com. Up next, we're going to talk about Squidpocalypse of 2026. You want to know what that means? I want to know what that means. We'll find out after a song, though. Maybe a song or two. So this song, first up, is Soy Dos by Eriki.

Hi, I'm Rupert. I'm the host of Not Punk Enough here at 2SER. I love this station because in a media landscape dominated by soulless AI, divisive content, misinformation, and the reckless pursuit of profit, 2SER stands in complete contrast. It prioritises real human-made art for its own sake, truth in journalism, and community. We need it now more than ever.

0: Hold On, because that was Hold On Tonight by Marlophone in the feature album of the week called Remembered Adventures in Wide Scale. I kind of want to hear that again. I was really enjoying that ending. But if you're interested in that, there is a vinyl to give away to 2SCR subscribers. Enter the draw by emailing win@2scr.com with Marlophone in the title. Now, Nadia, we're here to talk. We're here to talk about Squidpocalypse.
1: That sounds very scary, I'm not going to lie.
0: Okay, well, let's find out what it is. So, simply, a tractor-trailer rollover sent a truckload of squid. It rolled over?
1: Yeah.
0: And it sent a truckload of squid spilling into Rhode Island roadway. Ew. Okay, so it's America, so we're fine.
1: Yeah, we're fine.
0: Yeah, leaving a stench sat on the road for hours in the summer heat.
1: Oh, my God.
0: Oh, plucks my nose. Local authorities have dubbed it the Squidpocalypse of 2026. Okay, that's not too
1: That just sounds
0: terrifying.
1: Stinky. Yeah. So stinky.
0: Well, yeah.
1: Squid in the summer heat.
0: Have you ever
1: heat.
0: Had squid?
1: Yeah, and then I got a tummy ache.
0: Oh, I've never had squid.
1: Oh.
0: But it seems like
1: it's chewy.
0: The fully loaded trailer, it was taking the squids to a processing facility out of town when the trailer dislodged, dipped on its side, and as the driver was navigating the turn, it spilled a substantial portion of its calamari cargo. And the police department said in a statement, police responded at 9:27 a.m. and the intersection wasn't reopened until 5:15 p.m. Oh, that's fully just a day of sun. Day of seeing the sun. Mm-hmm. Oh, that sounds like a nice...
1: Can you imagine having to remove that? I'd
0: no.
1: be sick.
0: Well, it appears that squids have a distinctive odor to it. Richard Stevens, a Narragansett resident and fisherman, told WJAR, it can be very foul-smelling, especially if it lands on the road and stays there for a while.
1: Mm-hmm.
0: Like what just happened. And heavy equipment and dump trucks were used to remove the squid. So I guess it might be fine, but just imagine like walking there and you just do the nose thing where you sniff and you're just like, yep.
1: I don't even think it's just walking there. If it's a lot of squid that's poured over, I feel like the whole area is just going to stink. Like everybody's going to know about it. Imagine just walking outside of a station right now and you just smell squid. Hot summer heat. Ooh.
0: Yeah, but normally in Australia, you walk outside, you smell smoke.
1: That's true. That is true.
0: I never like that.
1: I don't like that either.
0: But sometimes it's back burning, so it's okay.
1: Yeah.
0: That, I think... Oh.
1: Would you rather smell smoke or squid?
0: Smoke.
1: Smoke.
0: But not, you know, like you go to a campfire and then you leave it and then your clothes have like the smoke smell on it.
1: Mm-hmm.
0: That's then when I start to dislike it because it's
1: yeah.
0: like... I'm smelling it from my clothes and not in the air.
1: Yeah.
0: Sort of thing. But it, I don't know, it seems better than squid, yeah. But unfortunate for Rhode Island, but again, that's America.
1: Yeah, not
0: and
1: us.
0: And we're not going to talk about America, we're going to talk a little bit about British sports and the sport report coming up.
1: Ooh.
0: But before we get to that, we're going to listen to No Disrespect by Kobe D and Odessi. 12 minutes to 11.

0: And that was No Disrespect by Kobe D and Odessi. And now to a CR Tuesday Daily, time for the Sport Report. Now we're going to start off with some F1. We got F1 Sports Report reporter Jessica Harrison. She sent me some text about F1 because I was curious. And I'd also been told by someone else to ask her to see what happened. Apparently, Max Verstappen crashed at his last home race ever because the Dutch GP is being taken off the calendar. And Oscar Piastri was apparently robbed, Jess's words. His team pitted him when his tires were fine and he had a super long pit stop because they messed up the back wing or something, and then he dropped back so many places. I have no idea what the actual placements were because she did not report that. So we're going to move on to something that Nadia would really like, the Premier League.
1: Mm-hmm.
0: That began. How'd that start off? Any matches you want to talk about?
1: Arsenal in particular.
0: What happened?
1: We won.
0: Yay.
1: And I'm wearing my jersey right now.
0: You are. Who did they face?
1: Coventry. We won 3. They got Nish.
0: Oh, okay. Nice. And I see Spurs on this thing.
1: It
0: You're mad at Spurs.
1: Mm.
0: Let's also mention that Man City won 2-1 against, how do we pronounce it? What is it, Nadia?
1: I'm just going to let you go of that.
0: Guys,
1: my mom's definitely listening, going, oh my god, here they go again.
0: I feel bullied. Well, we also have an interesting world record was broken on Sunday. The men's world record for a half marathon was broken by Ethiopian Yomith Kejelcha. The record was originally 57 minutes and 20 seconds, but Yomith completed his 21.1K on Sunday in 56 minutes and 51 seconds.
1: Wow.
0: Well done to
1: That's
0: that.
1: That's actually really cool.
0: I can't run that fast.
1: No, neither.
0: Now we go to the NRL Women Premiership. It appears on Sunday. Titans versus Broncos in 1-28-20. Eels beat the Sharks 42-16. And Roosters beat the Warriors 66-8. Oh, that's tough. And it's just like three more rounds, 3 weeks left of the NRL women's. Now we go on to the NRL men's, where they have 2 weeks left after this on Sunday. Roosters versus the West Tigers, and it was really close, but the West Tigers won 25-24. And the Sharks faced off against the Titans and gobbled them down 30-22. Was that a good pun, Nadia?
1: No.
0: Oh, okay. you seem a little unhappy, but I'm sure the next talk break will cheer you up with a famous person cut their hair. I'm going to find out after this.
1: That's
0: little
1: not gonna
0: clue.
1: Cheer me up.
0: A little clue is related to the sports report. And we also have the 11 o'clock news up next. Before we get all into all of that, we are just going to play, Catching like Feels this. By Sweats and Clank. Go CR.

0: Catching Feels by Sweats and Clank, 2 minutes till 11. Before we get there, me, producer Finn, and producer Nadia on 2SCR Tuesday Daily are going to talk to you about the fact that someone cut their hair. See, last week we talked about Erling Haaland, a Norwegian football player who played for Norway during the World Cup, where they were knocked out in the quarterfinals by England!
1: England!
0: With a score of 2-1, and currently he's playing for Manchester City in the Premier League. During the World Cup, he gained massive popularity through social media, with fans wearing Haaland wigs of his luscious locks, shared memes of his running style on social media, and there was even a lookalike contest held in Miami?
1: Yeah, I saw some pictures of that one.
0: Yeah. But on Sunday, the world was shocked to its core as Haaland shared his latest viral social media post showing he cut off his long blonde hair in favor of a buzz cut. Yeah! Buzz cuts!
1: No.
0: Yeah! What? You don't... I think it looks nice.
1: I don't know how to feel.
0: What's wrong with... It's
1: his whole brand, and now it's gone. How's he going to use his hair ties? He literally has his own hair tie company.
0: He'll grow it back.
1: He's not gonna now.
0: He will. And I went on a good, 4 years of just buzz cutting.
1: Yeah, you did.
0: It was great. But he uploaded a video on YouTube and just showed a bunch of different friends, surprising them. One of them was Noel Gallagher.
1: Noel Gallagher from Oasis.
0: That's insane.
1: They're big Man City fans.
0: Yeah, he also showed a teammate and a former boss. Seems very fun. I wish I could list all the more that he showed, but we have news coming up now. And see you back after that.
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3: Hello, I'm Laura Devoy. The Australian energy market operator says data centre electricity consumption is forecast to increase from around 3% to 13% of electricity supplied through the grid. Its latest report estimates there are 225 data centres in development this year. That's up from less than 100 last year. The federal government wants to force them to use renewable electricity, a plan that's been rejected by Queensland and the Northern Territory. Federal Energy Minister Chris Bowen says Labor's approach is common sense.
4: Now, they're taking a very ideological approach. We're taking a common sense approach, which will require data centres to work in the best interests of all Australians and all Queenslanders. And their approach would see energy prices in Queensland go up 13%. Because if you've got data centres relying on coal and gas at night, that's going to set up prices for everyone.
3: The use of facial recognition technology will be mandatory at the entry of gaming rooms in New South Wales clubs. The state government has announced reforms which it says give people stronger protections against gambling harm. They include bans on gambling advertising on all state government and council-owned assets and unsolicited direct marketing to potential customers. Mandatory facial recognition will be introduced at the same time as a state exclusion register in 2028 to help identify people who have excluded themselves and ensure those exclusions are enforced. A monument is being unveiled today in the regional Victorian town of Wangaratta in honour of two state police officers. David Wilson has the details.
5: Tomorrow marks 1 year since Detective Senior Constable Neil Thompson and Senior Constable Vadim Devard Hotta were fatally shot while executing an arrest warrant in northern Victoria. The perpetrator, Desi Freeman, was shot dead by police in March. Ahead of tomorrow's anniversary, a service is taking place at Wangaratta Police Station today, where a monument dedicated to the officers will be unveiled. Another service is planned for Bright tomorrow.
3: Western Australia is set to ban good character references in court sentencings. It comes after Western Power suspended three staff members earlier this month who had provided character references for a colleague who was convicted of rape. Abolishing good character references in child abuse cases was a recommendation of the Royal Commission into Institutional Responses to Child Sexual Abuse, but until now WA had not expanded that to other cases. It comes after the New South Wales government banned or restricted good character references for some sexual offences earlier this year. Canada's Prime Minister says he's open to resuming trade talks with the US after they broke down last week. Overnight, US President Donald Trump said he'd double tariffs on Canadian cars and trucks as well as automotive parts from January. Mark Carney says he was not surprised by the move but was ready to resume talks when the US had the right attitude. West Australians will soon be able to see one of Australia's most iconic paintings in person. Blue Poles by American artist Jackson Pollock was purchased by the federal government in 1973 for $1.3 million. In 2023, it was valued at $500 million. It's usually housed in the National Gallery of Australia in Canberra, but is being loaned to the Art Gallery of Western Australia. The painting will be on display in Perth from April to September next year. Turning to sport, in cycling, no winner was declared for Stage 3 of the Vuelta a España after a freak storm forced it to be abandoned. Hail began pelting down when riders had just 15 kilometres remaining. They were shuffled into a hotel for shelter and fans were also forced to flee. Tadej Pogačar has the overall lead. Australian Jay Vine is in seventh.
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0: Now, Tuesday, it's cloudy today. Very high chance of rain. Seems so, most likely from the late morning. And tops of 22 in the city, 21 out west. It's a little bit humid right now outside. But make sure you maybe have an umbrella if you haven't left the house yet, because we might be getting rain for perhaps the next 24 hours as it seeps into Wednesday, where it will be partly cloudy, high chance of showers as well. Most likely in the morning and afternoon, and chance of thunderstorms also in the morning and afternoon. Maybe we'll clear up by the end of the day, and that day will top 20 in the city and 21 out west. Now we get on to the traffic.
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0: First up, we got the trains. They're a little haywire in the Hornsby to Central area. Check your travel plans if you're going through that sort of T1 line or T9 line. It's T1 is Hornsby to Central Air? I think so. I have not memorized the trains. I'm not from here. I'm not like a local Sydney, so forgive my lack of the knowledge on that. But just be wary. Just check your phone. Double check your phone. Get a game plan if you are going on the trains. If you're not, you're in the roads right now. And we got Abbotsbury, Cowpasture Road at Edser Road. Crash, two cars, one northbound lane closed. Palm Beach, Baron Joey Road at Currawong Avenue. Heart hazard, wires down. Sutherland, the Grand Parade just past Linden Street. Breakdown truck, one of two eastbound lanes closed. Oh, it seems a lot of that is cleared up in a delay. I knew this would happen. But we got Arncliffe, Prince Highways between Vincent Avenue and Argyle Street. Scheduled road work for sometime today. We don't have the specifics, but that seems to be all of it for now. Before we get to a song, we're going to talk about 2SCR's future conversations. 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Coming up in the next hour, we're going to talk about perhaps the most profitable movie new just hit out there. Maybe we're going to go to Anthony Bourdain's 12 rules that he told us long ago. And also talking up next, superheroes movies caught using AI. I don't like AI, so this is going to be an interesting one maybe to delve into. But before that, we are going to play Dio by Harrison Ray. It is 7 minutes past 11.

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1: Worms fighting over graves. Two gods fighting over souls to save. Sucker punch to the face. They're knocking planets out of place. The sun pushed around the moon. And now she's hiding in her room. Crows fighting with a hawk.

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0: comic characters from the film, played by Jason Momoa. And see, the thing is, they took the video down from YouTube after it received massive backlash due to the footage seemingly showing director Craig Gillespie's team using AI-generated concept art of Jason Momoa as Lobo. This use of AI directly clashes with public anti-AI stances that DC Studios co-CEO James Gunn and DC Comics head Jim Lee, who have both been vocal through the years being against AI. Jim Lee even declared last year at the New York Comic Con that DC Comics will not support AI-generated storytelling or artworks. Not now, not ever. No official statement from DC Studios, Warner Bros., or director Craig Gillespie have surfaced to clarify the use of the AI in Supergirl and the removal of the featurette. But them taking off YouTube kind of seems like they got caught red-handed.
1: Yeah, definitely.
0: Yeah, and I have looked at it myself. The image of Jason Momoa's character Lobo does kind of look...
1: Something's off.
0: AI-y.
1: Yeah.
0: But these are all just kind of thoughts and theories based on human nature and your own assessment of what it looks like, because they haven't confirmed or denied anything, but you wouldn't really ever typically confirm or deny, being a big studio. But now we go to Spider-Man. And the Spider-Man of it all is Spider-Man Brand New Day art book. It officially hit the shelves just this week after the film's released, or just weeks after the release, actually. Mm-hmm. And it was quickly spotted that one piece of art in the book very much looks like generated AI was used in the creation.
1: Ooh.
0: The piece of concept art, yeah, Nadia. It was titled Big City Little Spider, and it was created by artist Scott McInnes, who has done concept art for multiple other films, including Sony's Morbius and Marvel's Fantastic Four First Steps, Guardians of the Galaxy, and a bunch of non-Marvel movies like Mercy, the show Bridgerton, Gladiator 2, Wonka, and or Barbie, Masters of the Universe. He has collaborated with Marvel Studios. Oh, my notes are doubled on themselves. We're going to move past that. Yeah, it happens. People believe it may be AI due to some odd-looking taxis and unusual fire escape, though there may be some other explanations, including Photoshop tools or a concept art technique called photo bashing. But many still do believe it's AI nonetheless. However, upon further examination, it seems that the rest of the concept art is clear of AI, and it might be just that only Big City's Little Spider's piece.
1: That's so interesting. People can just point that out and be like, that's wrong.
0: Well, yeah, I mean
1: it's obvious.
0: If you've seen it, right?
1: I haven't, no.
0: You need to see it, because you kind of just look at it and
1: it just looks out of place.
0: Yeah, it really does just look like the AI traits that you know. Like, you pointed to me, I think, last week and told me something, it's AI because it has, like, this trait was featured in it.
1: Yeah.
0: And it's just kind of easy to clock.
1: I see.
0: Yeah, so it's very unfortunate to hear, but you know what is fortunate to hear?
1: Mm-hmm.
0: A song, a great song that we're going to play, Panorama by Phoebe Bridgers. Yeah, what? You're playing it now, 18 minutes past 11 to a CR.

Hello, it's Julia here from Rice is Nice Records and Brain Drain. I am a mad fan of 2SER, and without the station, so many of my artists that I've worked with or helped try to champion out there would not have had half of the love that they have gone on to receive if it wasn't for the support of community radio, and especially the almighty 2SER.

0: What did you call me? Sorry, that was the song name. What did you call me? By Iwuda, I-W-U-D-A, in case I pronounced it wrong. Nadia got the joke. It was a great joke.
1: I did, unfortunately.
0: Yes, thank you, thank you. Now, it is 25 past 11, and we are talking about a new movie, or an old movie, a movie that came out early August. In the middle of May, though, the horror film Obsession released in cinemas. It became a hit, skyrocketed a few careers, and scared many of us. But not of us, because some of us haven't seen the movie yet.
1: Not me. Not
0: you
1: me.
0: Haven't.
1: I haven't, but I've had it spoiled to high hell.
0: Yeah. Oh, that hurts me every time. Like, you're waiting, you just know.
1: I just know what's going to happen.
0: I think it would be really fun to see you watch it. But... like, everyone is amazed about it, and you, of course, know it well, Nadi, because the production budget was a budget of $750,000.
1: Wow.
0: Which is very cheap and very small in comparison to most movies, like maybe 10 million or more.
1: Millions, yeah.
0: 100 million, they go crazy.
1: Yeah.
0: And after this weekend, the film officially grossed over $500 million.
1: Wow.
0: Meaning that the film has grossed 66,800% of the original budget. Which is a lot, making it perhaps the most profitable movie.
1: Perhaps.
0: Oh, well, it was. And then something happened.
1: What happened?
0: There was a film called Neo Lai, which was released in China. The title roughly translates to The Bull is Coming. And the film was made with a budget of only around $200 American.
1: What?
0: With zero marketing aside from just the film's poster.
1: That's crazy.
0: So... the film was directed and written by a mother and son team, Xin Yu Meng and Suyin Li Fang. They made the entire film together and began the project in 2021.
1: Right.
0: Xin directed and animated himself. His mom, Suyin, wrote the soundtrack and performed the theme song. Both voiced every character in the movie. And it was released in August 5th, and yeah, it had zero marketing beyond the single film poster.
1: Right.
0: So it was very well, it could have just quietly vanished like it was never there. But Chinese social media found it, and we've all been here for the rides of 6-7. I'm sorry to bring that back up. But we know how powerful social media is because of such like that. And despite negative reception, the film was dubbed So Bad It's Good. The Gen Z
1: Demographic.
0: I was not going to get that word going by demo.
1: No.
0: The Gen Z demographic showed up, and currently the film has grossed around $4.8 million US.
1: Holy
0: which
1: crap.
0: Is 2,400,000% of the original budget of $200, easily beating Obsession as the most profitable movie.
1: That's insane.
0: It's kind of insane. Yeah. You stole my word. I was going to say that.
1: Have you seen, like, anything about it?
0: No.
1: I think you should. I think you would love it.
0: People are dubbing it like a Chinese version of The Room. Like, just that. It's, like, very So Bad It's Good.
1: Yeah.
0: And seems like it would be mean. But I can't get into, I think, So Bad It's Good kind of films.
1: I feel like it's something that you sit down and watch with your friends and you just laugh. I think it's one of those things. I wonder if it's screening here, actually. Or, like,
0: there
1: if it ever will.
0: There have been reports of, I know, in America, underground screenings of the movie.
1: Right, right.
0: But nothing I've heard of Australia. You can maybe look it up and see.
1: Yeah.
0: But, like, you'll see how it goes. It'll, like, go... it's made money, so it might have, like, enough money to, you know, go for, like, be on a streaming service or somewhere accessible.
1: I think it might.
0: But
1: surely.
0: All in due time with that. And, you know, that is currently a movie we can't watch. But a movie we can watch right now in cinemas is the movie Tony. It came out last week. It's about Anthony Bourdain, the chef, who unfortunately passed away last decade. And I came across 12 rules of his that he has that I found really interesting. I'll tell you about them after this song, though. So we've got to play some music in between us.
1: Of course.
0: Because you got to hear one angelic voice and then hear the music, which is the better angelic voice.
1: Oh, okay.
0: Nadia was so confused where I was going with that.
1: Yeah.
0: I was being silly and
1: are you saying
0: calling
1: your voice is angelic? Finn.
0: What,
1: that's
0: is
1: the demon.
0: It isn't?
1: That's the demon.
0: Oh, okay. Well, Nadia made me sad, so I'm going to go
1: sorry.
0: A hopefully happy song with Heartbeat by Megafauna. Oh, yeah, that sounds happy.

0: That was Bayang, the Bush Rangers song, Makati City. You're listening to TwistCR 107.3 with producer Finn and producer Nadia with 25 minutes till midday. Till then, you got us. Last Thursday, as I said before the song, a film released called Tony. It's a sort of biopic of the chef Anthony Bourdain based off his book Kitchen Confidential. Mr. Anthony Bourdain was an author, a chef, and a host of many different television shows involving him eating his way around the world.
1: Ooh.
0: Delicious meals, or like less big restaurants and more niche places and street food. Sadly, Bourdain passed away by suicide in the middle of 2018 during one of his last public appearances at the Next conference. Though, in 2018, mere weeks before his passing, Bourdain shared his famous 12 rules that surprisingly have little to do with cooking and everything to do with the human experience. We're going to list the rules now. Nadia is going to list this. There's sort of like a bolded, simple part of them and then a quote by Bourdain afterwards. So, Nadia.
1: So, rule number one is to follow your dream.
0: Unless you suck at it.
1: Rule number two is to show up on time.
0: You can't teach character, show up on effing time. He swears a bit. He swears a lot.
1: He does.
0: Yeah.
1: Rule three, learn something from your betters.
0: And don't F up. Again, he swears a lot.
1: Yeah.
0: Oh my. Not many people get that lucky break. I am sort of agreeing with these rules.
1: Mm-hmm. Rule number four, embrace the basic virtues.
0: I really have just one. Embrace your curiosity. Be interested in things outside your bubble.
1: Rule number five, be grateful for the experience, especially when people feed you. I agree.
0: Eat what they offer and be grateful for it.
1: Rule number six, respect local customs.
0: Don't be mean. In my world, if someone is rude to a waiter, they're a meanie. If you're rude to a waiter, you're dead to me.
1: Meanie. It's a swear word.
0: I don't want to say other words.
1: You can't.
0: Yeah.
1: Rule number seven, be brave.
0: I was sure when I wrote Kitchen Confidential that no one would read it, that it would fail and only a few fry cooks would read it. But people started offering me TV shows.
1: Rule number eight, you don't know anything and everything you know is wrong.
0: The place where I have been treated the best have been the last places I could never have imagined would be that way. One of these was Iran. People were amazing.
1: Iran.
0: I ran away.
1: Oh my goodness.
0: My accent like says it in that way. So then I'm just saying that.
1: Your fake American accent.
0: My fake American accent, yeah.
1: Rule number nine, like and respect everyone you do business with.
0: I've managed over the years to live by the no meanie rule. Walk away from meanies. If you don't, it chips away at your soul.
1: Mm-hmm, meanies.
0: Meanies gets the point across.
1: It does. I suppose it does. Rule number 10, can I say that?
0: Yeah.
1: Avoid douche food.
0: The Kobe slider is the Ed Hardy of food. Sushi is about the perfect point in the fish's decline. It's not about freshness. Truffle fries are sprayed with truffle oil. The Axe body spray of condiments. It has nothing to do with the truffles and will ruin the truffles for you. And be careful of the words housemaid. Whose house? Housemaid ketchup. Why improve on something that's already perfect? Is it better than the Italian guys whose family has been making it for 100 years? Hippie. The statement's kind of confusing. I'm not sure what the point is across, but I guess it's just like, look for nice food.
1: Not really sure
0: what this food he's referring to is.
1: Mm. Rule number 11. As you travel around the world and eat adventurously, it is never street food that will make you sick. Oh.
0: When a production crew member goes down, it's because of the club's sandwich or the burger or spaghetti bolognese at the hotel.
1: Probably.
0: They, the people who serve this food, comfort themselves in knowing that you will be on the plane home when you explode. Whereas poisoning your neighbor is a bad idea, street food is good.
1: Rule number 12, eat local.
0: Eat what locals like. Drink a lot and drink with locals. Those are the 12 rules that he said.
1: I like those rules.
0: I like them too. The star ones are like very, like just about life, kind of be yourself, do what you need to do.
1: Yeah.
0: And all the such like that. And
1: I don't think you have to just apply that to food. You could apply some of these to life.
0: That is what the people do say about it.
1: Yeah. Then,
0: is that he's not just giving advice about the food, he's giving the advice of life. Mm. And then a lot of the food one is very smart. Like, eat what the locals like. You should, because they know what's what.
1: Yeah, because there's also massive tourist traps. So it's better to talk to the locals, get to know, and then try what they know.
0: The one about food poisoning, I think, is hit or miss just because, like, it sometimes accidentally happens. You can't always control it.
1: Yeah, not always. You never know.
0: But he kind of does make a good point in that. It's like the street food would never try and do that because they're the local people. Mm. They're not going for tourists.
1: Their own people are obviously going to be eating that.
0: So you want to make sure that it eats good. They're good.
1: Mm.
0: I can't pick one out because I forget them all immediately. But you can obviously find them if you look them up online. Very mystical words by Anthony Bourdain. And now we're going to hear some mystical words by musicians. This song is I'm Yours by Tricky and Mitch Sanders. Up next, we might also have a game. Ooh.

Hello, how are you? This is Angela Saxon and you're on 2SER 107.3. Thank you. Bye.

0: Dressed in Metal by Baby Rose. I had to play it. I love Baby Rose. And before that was Romance Rearranged by Marlophone, a part of the feature album of the week. There's a vinyl to give away to a 2SCR subscriber. Enter the draw by emailing win@2scr.com with Marlophone in the title. Now, before we go, we got one last game to play. It is a typical game that we do play at the end. It is, where is it? I found it, guys. I found it. You ready to hear it?
1: Order up.
0: Yes, this is the game where one of us gets events. Something like, when was coffee invented? When was water invented? And the other, being Nadia, has to guess which happened first.
2: Yes.
0: So, today, we got some bears. Or, well, they're not all bears. Some are bears, some aren't. We got, like, kid icons.
2: Okay.
0: So we're going to just start off immediately. Winnie the Pooh's debut or Paddington Bear's debut? What happened earlier?
2: Ooh, Winnie the Pooh?
0: Yeah.
2: Really?
0: Yeah, 1926 versus 1958. I'm sad. I love Paddington Bear.
2: Marmalade sandwich in his hat.
0: Never had a marmalade sandwich. Anyways, what happened earlier? Postman Pat's debut or Thomas the Tank Engine's debut?
2: Thomas the Tank Engine.
0: You're correct again.
2: Yes.
0: 1945 to 1981. Now the last one. Will Nadia go 3 for 3? Will she go 3 for 3, people? Who knows? We're going to find out.
2: I hope so.
0: What happened? You're gonna go,
2: why are you laughing?
0: You're going to go 3 for 3. What happened earlier? Bluey's debut or Peppa Pig's debut?
2: Bluey, Peppa Pig.
0: Correct.
2: Oh my
0: 2004
2: God.
0: Versus 2018. 28. Oh, Bluey's been around for
2: I feel like you'd have
0: years?
2: To be a kid to like get
0: to
2: that
0: get
2: wrong.
0: Caught on that.
2: Yeah.
0: It's a very easy one because we grew up with Peppa Pig.
2: Yes.
0: You got the 3 out of 3.
2: Thank you.
0: Congratulations.
2: Finally.
0: Do you got anything to say after winning?
2: No, but I will say happy birthday to my older sister, Sarah.
0: Shout
2: she's
0: out.
2: She's turning 24. And she's at work right now, so I don't know if she's even listening. She's
0: not, why isn't she listening?
2: She's at work. She's got things to
0: do. Yeah, you can listen to the radio at work.
2: She's not going to listen to this while she's working. She's probably stressing out of her mind right now.
0: Well, if you are listening to the radio at work, thank you so much. That's been our show. And if you've missed anything, you can catch our show on the station's website, 2scr.com. Who knows if Campbell will be back next week? We're hoping so, but he may not. We don't have the confirmation yet. But stick around for the Phantom Dancer, your nonstop mix of swing and jazz, up next with none other than Greg Poppleton. But before we go, maybe one more song or two. And this one is Beach in the Rain by Josh DaCosta.

0: 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Good afternoon, I'm Greg Poppleton, and thank you, Finn and Nadia, for another Tuesday Daily. Hear you next Tuesday after breakfast at 9 o'clock. Coming up on 2SER, Drive at 4 o'clock, When the Levee Breaks at 2, now it's time for The Phantom Dancer.
1: Here he is, and in person, the Duke himself.

0: It's the music of Duke Ellington, presented by the American Broadcasting Company, with the cooperation of the American Federation of Musicians, James C. Petrillo, President. As you dance or as you just listen, remember, there's still an urgent need for you to buy another Victory Bond. Now here he is, Duke Ellington and his orchestra. And out to open the show today, the Duke and the orchestra have chosen an oldie, a grand rhythm tune, On the Alamo.
1: 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As the announcer has just told you, we kick off with Duke Ellington in a broadcast from 1945. Then we go to a rebroadcast of Tommy Dorsey and his orchestra, made in 1943. Your Phantom Dancer feature artist this week is pianist, composer and jazz activist Dr. Billy Taylor, on the air from the Composers Club in New York in 1956, and then it's the modern progressive jazz of Stan Kenton from deep in the heart of Texas in 1953. 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

0: I'd like to interrupt for a minute. Probably a lot of people are asking this question. Why does the United States Treasury continue to ask us to buy victory bonds now that the war is over? Well, that's a fair question, and it deserves fair answers. Here are some of those answers. One, we need money to take care of wounded veterans and to rehabilitate hundreds of thousands of other veterans. Two, payments must be made to war contractors for losses suffered by contract cancellations. Three, continued efforts must be made to fight against inflation, even though there might be some unemployment as a result of conversion. Most Americans are still earning good money, and a good part of that money should be saved and not spent if we expect to preserve normal conditions and normal prices. And four, it's just as expensive to bring our boys back as it was to send them over. And there will be boys returning from overseas for a long time to come. So don't stop buying bonds.
1: Greg Poppleton, Phantom Dancer, a cheerio to 3VKV Alpine Radio. Coming up next, Tommy Dorsey and his orchestra.

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1: 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It's the Tommy Dorsey Show, rebroadcast by the Special Service Division. For all you men and women in the armed forces of the United Nations, it's that sentimental gentleman, Tommy Dorsey, with his trombone and his orchestra.

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0: The Tommy Dorsey Show was brought to you, men and women in the armed forces of the United Nations, by the Special Service Division of the War Department of the United States of America.
1: Greg Poppleton with you on The Phantom Dancer. Coming up next, your Phantom Dancer feature artist, pianist, composer and jazz activist, Dr. Billy Taylor, from the All-Star Parade of Bands, 7th of May, 1956.

The All-Star Parade of Bands. From the composer, right here on East 58th Street, or 58th Street in the heart of New York City, the National Broadcasting Company and the American Federation of Musicians, as a contribution to the United States Treasury Department, presents the All-Star Parade of Bands, featuring the nation's finest orchestras. And on the star podium for this broadcast transcribed, it's the music of Billy Taylor and his trio, and the music of Eddie Haywood. NBC and the United States Savings Bonds Division of the Treasury Department take pleasure in presenting this All-Star Parade of Bands and wish to remind you there is no finer investment than United States Savings Bonds. This is Fred Collins once again, and now on behalf of Billy Taylor, here's the group after finishing Tune for Tex with I Only Have Eyes for You.

I only have eyes for you, Billy Taylor and the trio. Here's one that's always a pleasure to hear by the very talented 10 digitals of Billy Taylor. The great standard, greatly done by Billy Taylor and the trio, Cheek to Cheek.

0: Cheek to Cheek, Billy Taylor and the trio. From here at the Composer, in case you tuned in late, west 58th Street. Actually, it's just east of 6th Avenue, and we thought we'd straighten that out. And here's the man himself, Billy Taylor. And right at this moment, I think we should all be interested in the wonderful background that you have with you and have had with you for some time.
1: Well, it gives us a great deal of pleasure to be on this particular show because we like to do our bit toward sponsoring and getting more people to buy the wonderful savings bonds. And I know that Earl May and Percy Bryce joined me in saying, buy more bonds.
0: And two fellas better suited to be in a trio, I don't know. And everybody else seems to feel the same way about it. Billy, before we get too soupy here with the talk, we better give the direct pitch. And this might be directed to you or anybody else for that matter. Proud of your paycheck? 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There's been a bit of a switch here in the percussion department with the innovation of a bongo. And, Billy, what's happening?
1: Oh, we'd like to do a thing that we recorded some time ago. It's an original thing that we call It's a Grand Night for Swinging.
0: And that it is.

Thank you very much, Billy. And rounding out the set here, the first part of our set here at the Composer Room, West 58th Street, Billy Taylor and the trio and Abiento.

0: Phantom Dancers, that's just about it for your non-stop mix of swing and jazz this week over your favourite local station of the Community Radio Network. I'm Greg Poppleton. Till next week, goodbye.
1: And with the music of Abiento, with Billy Taylor and the trio, we come to the close of our first half of our session with the All-Star Parade of Bands from the composer room. Thank you very, very much, Billy Taylor and the trio.

0: Through the facilities of station KGNC and from the Aviatrix Club in Amarillo, Texas, the National Broadcasting Company takes pride in presenting another Stan Kenton concert in miniature, an expression of contemporary American jazz from 19 of this nation's most exciting musicians. We're here tonight to enjoy the vitality and imaginative quality of Stan Kenton. And now here is modern America's man of music and your conductor, Stan Kenton.
1: Thank you very much. Thank you, Bud Thompson. Don Bagley, the overture, please. Ready.

0: So, Jarvis, you can take another bow here. Round robin. Four beats, Stan. That means start on the fifth.
1: Got it. One, two, three.

0: Greg Poppleton with you on the Phantom Dancer to SER. Next, Benny Goodman.
1: Friends, NBC has brought you another Stan Kenton concert in miniature, Kenton's refreshingly original conception and interpretation of modern jazz. Our broadcast tonight came to you direct from the Aviatrix Club in Amarillo, Texas, through the facilities of radio station KGNC. Be sure to join us next week at this same time for another Stan Kenton concert in miniature, featuring Stan Kenton, the pioneer and unchallenged leader in the brilliant idiom of modern jazz. Truly modern America's man of music.
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0: comes the Camel Caravan of Swing with Benny Goodman, the King of Swing, the world's greatest swing band, the Goodman Instrumental Trio and Quartet.
1: This is Benny Goodman. Tonight we're in Kansas City doing the show from the stage of the Tower Theater, Russian Lullaby.

Usually this spot in our program is marked out for the Camel Caravan sweetheart, Martha Tilton. Tonight, Martha's on the sick list, but we're going to play her song anyhow. Martha, I know you're listening, and that second chorus is waiting for you. We'll keep it warm until next week. I've got a pocket full of dreams.

Thank you, kid. Right here in Kansas City, just 6 years ago, at a nightclub called the Cherry Blossom, the first great Kansas City band was making jazz history. That was Benny Moten's band, and the fellow who played piano was Count Basie. The customers used to go for a tune called Moten Swing, and it went like this.

Now the Camel Caravan spotlight swings again, this time to Lionel Hampton. Lionel deserts the vibraphones, and with the help of Jess Stacy on one side of the piano, Lionel's going to take his gloves off and give us his two-fingered version of China Stomp. Take it, Lionel.

little while ago, we played you a tune that started in Kansas City and went places. We've got a brand new killer that we'd like to give the same send-off. The first time on the air for Bumblebee Stump.

0: you've been waiting for this for a long time. A lot of you have written in, wanted to hear Benny Goodman's theme song entitled Goodbye. Well, tonight you're going to get to hear it. Here it is. All right, Benny, bring it up.
1: 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Coming up on The Phantom Dancer till 2 o'clock, we have next Bunny Berrigan, his trumpet and orchestra from the Paradise, New York. Freddie Rich makes a welcome return to The Phantom Dancer as Friendly Fred, selling Friendly Five shoes in 1953. And if we have time, it's the monitor music of Whitey Berquist and the NBC Chicago Orchestra. 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

0: kids, there it is. Hope you liked it. Hope you'll be back next week. Till then, this is Benny Goodman saying goodnight for Camels and all the gang. Okay, Harry, come on in.
1: The Camel Caravan will come to you next week from Chicago.

backstage of the famous Paradise Restaurant on the Great White Way at 49th Street in New York City, now featuring the new Paradise Spring Review, whence we've come for a half hour of dancing to the music of Bunny Berrigan and his orchestra, opening with Back in Your Old Backyard.

0: Greg Poppleton, Phantom Dancer, 2SER. 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
1: Gentlemen, on your toes. Friendly Five footnotes are on the air, and Friendly Fred is introducing them with his own original tap dance.

One, two, three, four, five. Count them. Five Friendly Five footnotes sent to you by the makers of Friendly Five Shoes for Men in conjunction with the Friendly Five shoe dealer in your neighborhood. The first footnote. The address of your local Friendly Five shoe dealer will be given at the close of the program. The second footnote. If you like to listen to your radio in comfortable house slippers, then you're the fellow for a pair of Friendly Five. Try a pair and see how friendly they are to the feet and friendly to the purse. Third footnote. No more advertising in this program. Fourth footnote. Yes, sir, it's about Casey Jones, the famous aviator. He's on hand once again to add his air note to our footnote. The fifth, the first number, I idolize my baby's eyes.

0: We won't keep you waiting any longer. Here he is, Casey Jones, the famous speed pilot and vice president of the Curtiss Wright Corporation, adding a few air notes to our footnotes. Come on, Casey, pilot our Friendly Five program.
1: Hello, folks. Casey Jones speaking. General Floy, acting chief of the Air Corps and the appointee to that office, told me recently that the General Depression had served one useful function. Airplane manufacturing companies, lacking large production orders, have been able to devote an unusual amount of time and energy to engineering. And as a result, experimental machines for military purposes, now under test, represent the greatest advance in years. Great progress has been made in the bombers. During the war, these huge machines were extremely slow, in most cases with a top speed under 100 miles per hour. Most of the flying was done at night, and their success depended on their ability to get over the lines and back without being seen. This recent new development has almost doubled the speed. Since the war, there's been a gradual advance in the performance of the observation ship. Originally, this class consisted entirely of the famous DH with the Liberty motor. In 1924, a competition was held, which led to the present Curtiss Falcon and the Douglas observation ship. The late development has centered its attention on providing adequate facilities for the observer, and the rest of the machine has been built up around this. The result has been a far more efficient airplane with even better performance.
2: Well, what great news, Curtiss. 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I'm Greg Poppleton. 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You can also hear the Phantom Dancer at 4 in the morning, Saturdays here on 2SER, and there's 6 Phantom Dancers, past Phantom Dancers for you to enjoy online anytime at 2ser.com. And here's some more good news coming up at 2 o'clock when the levee breaks. Goodbye.
1: Program. In the event of another war, the airplane will play a tremendously important part. Our airplane development is thus intimately connected with our problem of national defense.
0: Merci beaucoup, monsieur. In other words, thank you, Casey, for those air notes. And now back to our footnotes. Lovers of good style will like this one. Roll on, Mississippi.
2: A lover's a good star would love this one, When the Levee Breaks, 2 o'clock, 2SER 107.3.

0: The name of the artist is Yashiko Sai, and the song is called Blue Glass Ball, if you didn't know. And it's from her 1977 album called Teji no Yam, which translates to The Dream of the Fetus. And if you recognize the beginning of the tune, it was sampled back in, I can't remember what year, but Freddie Gibbs sampled it for his track 20 Carat Jesus. It's a hard album to find, but when you do find it, it's definitely worthwhile holding on to.
1: Nice tip.
0: Yeah. And hello, welcome.
1: Hi there.
0: To, I was about to say back to funk, to When the Levee Breaks on your mighty 2SER 107.3. You're joined here by myself, Pete. And Eo.
1: Hi there.
0: Hello, hello. All right. A few people to thank. Modman for last week's show. Another brilliant one. Well done.
1: Thanks, Modman.
0: You are incredible. And we're also sending out condolences to Tim, whose dog passed away. Tim and Rebecca, whose dog passed away a few days ago. And we loved Ruby. Ruby was always good company, wasn't she?
1: Yeah, she was beautiful.
0: I'm sorry.
1: So sorry.
0: Yeah, I'm so sorry for your loss. And we'll also say that if you believe in reincarnation, Ruby definitely is going to come back, without a doubt. She was such a good soul.
1: And she'll be a great When the Levee Breaks fan.
0: Yes.
1: She'll listen to Tim's show.
0: Yeah, it'll be tuned in heaven for sure. All right. What are you going to play today? Anything incredibly exciting?
1: Oh, all of it. Every track is going to be a banger.
0: Okay.
1: But if you're talking genres,
0: yeah,
1: going to be looking at a little bit of Latin psych, Afro, not too much, 70s funk, and modern electric tech house.
0: Ah, okay.
1: Just sounds to mix nice. It up a bit.
0: Sounds nice. My set's always like Mad Dog's Breakfast, so we're going to start off with a track that was released back in 1986 from the album Inside Story, which was produced by Nile Rodgers and Schick Productions. This lady had worked with Schick before in her disco era. This was her eighth album, but previous albums were Slave to the Rhythm and also Island Life. So we're going to go in with... Well, Island Life was the best of, by the way. We're going to go in with the Grace Jones track.
1: And before you press
0: that
1: play button, this was one of the first albums I ever bought.
0: Oh, really? Wow. Mm-hmm. Wow. It's not an easy album to find on vinyl, especially in decent condition.
1: I love the techno cover.
0: Yeah, it's great, isn't it? I'm not perfect, but I'm perfect for you.

0: Massive Attack versus the Mad Professor. Radiation ruling the nation, aka protection. That was the Mad Professor pulling that track apart. Taken from the Massive Attack versus Mad Professor album called No Protection, released in 1994. I remember being so excited about that record when I heard it was coming out. And years later, I got a chance to distribute Ariwa Records, which was Mad Professor's label. So, yeah, his wife's lovely to deal with. I hope she's doing well. You're on When the Levee Breaks on your incredible 2SER. Thank you for joining us. We started that set with Grace Jones, I'm Not Perfect, But I'm Perfect for You, produced by Nile Rodgers. And perfect track. I don't know whether I like any other tracks on that album. Are you? Yeah, I think you buy for that one, without a doubt. And then Gary Clell.
1: She tends to go down an Edith Piaf route sometimes that I'm not really into.
0: I actually don't mind that era where she was doing almost cabaret type thing. After that, Gary Clell's sound system, Human Nature. And that was On The Mix, released on RCA Records out of the US, that particular pressing, and licensed by Perfecto and produced by Adrian Sherwood and Paul Oakenfold, and of course Mad Professor afterwards. I'm halfway through my set, so I'm going to play a couple of, well, this tune's going to be quite a long tune. The band's Galapagos Dark track is the Removalist theme, taken from their 1974 album on Philips Records. Drums executed by the amazing Willie Qua. You're on When the Levee Breaks. Thanks for joining us.

0: How good was that? The 100 Knights Orchestra, Knights as in Knights Templar Orchestra, with their track called Soul Fugue, released in 2019 on Dapto Records and written and produced by Bosco Bass. Bosco Bass Man. And he's the producer behind Daptone's records.
1: Oh, nice one.
0: Yeah, I like that tune.
1: How did the Knights play that well in suits of armor?
0: I know. Amazing feats.
1: Mm.
0: Started off that set with Galapagos Duck, the Removalist theme, Willie Choir on drums. This is their follow-up debut album called Ebony Quill. And then after that, Lawrence Ashmore Orchestra. This is a very sought-out album for that particular track that we played, which was called The Foreign Doll Known as Georgie. And the reason for people wanting to collect that is because of that particular break that we played, break and bass line. And the correlation, or the, you know, if you're looking at the covers of both of these albums, so that's Lawrence Ashmore Orchestra, Finders Keepers, and Galapagos Duck, the Removalist. Both of them look almost exactly the same.
1: I wonder if they use the same designer or design company.
0: Well, I know this one was released first, which is the Galapagos Duck, and a year later this Lawrence Ashmore came out. So, yeah, could be.
1: How about we take a photo and stick that on our page?
0: We should do that, shouldn't
1: we? Yeah.
0: I'm about to sort of sign off for my set. I've got another two tracks, so I may have to squeeze in a little bit more. And we're going to keep on that orchestrated theme, taken from his album Solar Flares, which was released on Peer Music Library label in the UK, I think back in 1974. Peer Music were the first publishing house, which publishing, obviously, when it first started, was publishing on paper, and you could play your tunes on Piana at home. And they went from publishing company to being a company that released records. And they were the first to release country music. So Devil's Music, obviously, right?
1: So that's who's responsible.
0: So they were the first ones to introduce, I suppose, the godfather of country music, which was Jimmy Rogers. The Carter Family recorded for them as well. And Fiddling John Cardian as well. I don't know who he is, but I know the Carter Family anyway. So they also were the ones that coined the music hillbilly music. So one of the bands that they were recording at the time had, he asked them what they were calling. He said, oh, it's just hillbilly music, that is. So hillbilly music started with Peer Music and then went on to country.
1: Oh, wow.
0: Country and Western, and then country afterwards. Yeah. A little bit more than you want to know about country. But let's go in with Sven Liebeck and his orchestra on Peer Music. This is Solar Flares.
1: To SCR.

Hi, I'm Paul Goff. I'm lucky enough to present two programs on 2SER, Chimes and Used Parts Galaxy. But I first volunteered here in 1983 and was involved in programs like Scream and Dance and the Wyclef Disco Show. It gave me my opportunity to broadcast and work in radio. I'd like to think that continues and creates a whole new generation of people who love radio and see it as a way of sharing their passion and connecting to you.

0: I love Proven Martyrs' work.
1: Oh, they're incredible. Mm. Very consistent over their time, aren't they?
0: Oh, lovely. Yeah. Mm-hmm.
1: That was entitled, I Won't Kneel. Good advice.
0: I won't be able to get up if I kneel. That's how old I am.
1: They're about that vintage as well. That was from their 2009 Ministry of Pies release entitled Black Light. Smooth Tech House, co-written and with vocals performed by Saint Saviour, also known as Becky Jones.
0: Oh, wow.
1: What a lovely voice she has. Before that, Baikonur, Urban Meg Mark II. That's a 2005 melodic release from the German parts of the world. Before that, we had Australia's Parcels, personal favourites here, Leave Your Love, 2024 Because Music. And they're touring their album, their current album, around the world. And it is such a treat to watch their success and celebrate their success because they
0: through
1: are an
0: their
1: excellent
0: videos,
1: band.
0: Yeah.
1: Yep, the videos, their socials, they actually have a really good handle on all of it. And, you know, they're picking up fans worldwide, so good for them. Before Parcels, we had Shack Attack, Easier Said Than Done. And it is easier said than done, doing what Parcels are doing. 1982 Polydor release. Is this the best jazz funk band from 1980s UK, Shack Attack?
0: No.
1: No! All right, if you agree with Pete, let us know via our Facebook or Instagram page posts. We'll put that up. You're on When the Levee Breaks with Pete and EO, and we're about 45 minutes out from the close of the show, so plenty of time.
0: Cram more music in.
1: Yeah, cram more music.
0: What's next?
1: Right, next track is The Undisputed Truth with Ma. It's a 1975 Motown release, and that was written by, of course,
0: Norman Whitfield.
1: Yes, from their album Higher Than High, which he produced and arranged on all tracks as well.
0: You're on 2SER.

0: Wow, that was interesting.
1: Yeah. William Onyebor always delivers the interesting, doesn't he? Mm. Hope you're enjoying the synth sounds and the journeys and the trips that we are going on musically today on When the Levee Breaks on the mighty 2SER.
0: Welcome.
1: You're with Pete and EO. William Onyebor, Every Day, 1985 Luwaka Bop release. That was his record label. And then before that, we had a nice boppy kind of funk tune by Simonde entitled Shashimani.
0: I really like that.
1: It's beautiful, isn't it? 1974 Partisan Records release. And we saw them perform that at the Liberty Hall a couple of years. Was it last year or the year before? Anyway, they're amazing. Must go and see them live. It's been, like, even if you have to go to All Points East in the UK, just make sure you get there and see them. They've been doing it for 50 years, give or take, you know, a few years off. And they're a tight band. They're really good. Before that, we had The Undisputed Truth with Ma. And that was, did we back announce that already?
0: Oh, not sure.
1: Oh, 1975 Motown release, written by Norman Whitfield from their album Higher Than High, and he produced and arranged all those tracks also. Amazing. Okay, we're going to keep on with the music. The next track is by a little-known bossa nova gem, and his name is Werther, which is a German name, but he's of Belgian and French extractions, and he landed himself in Brazil. And had a few lucky meetings with, you know, the luminaries of the bossa nova scene.
0: Yeah.
1: And ended up releasing this album, which has been pretty much buried for 50 years.
0: I love the artwork for the cover.
1: It's gorgeous, isn't it?
0: It's, how French does he look?
1: Yeah, very French. Oh, yeah, it's very breathless. Yeah. Jean-Luc Godard. But that's the style thing, isn't it? Bossa nova's just all style. Anyway, his sound is very honest, personal and unpretentious. And kind of like Joyce or Edu Lobo. And this track is entitled Dimensão. So this is a 1970 Stylo Brazil release and re-released, I think, a couple of years back. I'm not sure which record label. Anyway, take a listen. Let us know what you think.
0: You're on 2SER.

0: The Back to Funk Barbecue is back at the Lady Hampshire on Saturday, August 29, with big vibes to warm up the winter season. 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
1: The feature album this week on 2SER is Curio Curio by Curio Curio. 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

0: You're listening to Conrad Schnitzler, Theo and Pete.
1: I hear.
0: On Duessia. Sorry about the weird electro, but if you like it, great. That was Conrad Schnitzler with Nacht in Kreuzberg, 1981 Sky release. Before that, we had Gal Costa with, from the other side of the world, Philips Brazil release, Objeto Sim, Objeto Now, 1969. That's from Gal, which is her, in my opinion, that's her very, very best and psychiest album.
1: Yeah, it's so experimental in bits, isn't it?
0: It sure is. I mean, she played a central role in the history of the Tropicália movement in the late 60s. It's a countercultural movement that was almost political, you know, in the when we're reviewing it now. But as teenagers, Gal and her friends Sandra and Andrea Gardella, who are the future wives of Gilberto Gil and Caetano Veloso, developed a passion for their country's popular music. So in 1967, Gal and Veloso decided to work together and release their first album. So it was respectively each of their first albums,
1: yep,
0: entitled Domingo, which included Coração Vagabundo, which was to become their national launchpad pretty much. A few months later, the Tropicália movement went viral in the country and Gal and her band were in the lead. Good on them. Before Gal Costa, we had Lito Nebbia, another compatriot of the country, La Caída, 2023 Vampy Soul release, and that's a 70s track reissued. Before that, we had Werther with Dimensão, 1970 from Stylo Brazil. Hope you're enjoying our Latin Tropicália vibe at the moment, ending in German vibes, electro vibes. So, yep, there you go. That's when the levee breaks. BT.
1: Thank you so much for listening in. And are we back next week? Or is that Tim?
0: We're back next week.
1: We're back next week. Yes. We'll see you then.
0: Yes, you will. And we're going to go out with a track by show favourites, The Thievery Corporation. It's entitled The Supreme Illusion, featuring Gunjan. And it's from their 2005 Primary Wave release.

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1: Hello, I'm Alyssa Delfs. The federal government is being called on to make a major investment in feral pest reduction measures amid the ongoing spread of H5N1 bird flu. The National Farmers Federation and BirdLife Australia have issued the joint call today, asking for a nationwide effort to tackle feral pest threats and help protect wildlife and agricultural industries from the potentially devastating effects of bird flu. The groups are also calling for increased federal support for mental health and wellbeing services for communities affected by bird flu. Meantime, the federal government is working with authorities in South Australia to respond to the virus. It comes as tests confirmed the H5 bird flu has been found in a suspected case identified in a second long-nosed fur seal found in the state. Three further cases were detected on Pages Island in one little penguin, a silver gull and one Pacific gull. As the virus spreads, Federal Agriculture Minister Julie Collins provided some reassurance.
2: I do want to reiterate that at this time there is no evidence of any H5 bird flu in our poultry or agriculture systems, and that the risk to human health remains low. And I continue to put out my pleas: if you see sick or dead birds, do not touch them, but please go to birdflu.gov.au and please report them. So record what you see and report it.
1: The Australian Bureau of Statistics is set to release the latest monthly inflation figures tomorrow. The Reserve Bank of Australia has met today to discuss next steps, with the Monetary Policy Board unconvinced inflation will return to target by the end of 2027. It means interest rates could rise again if price pressures come in hotter than expected tomorrow. Most economists don't expect another rate hike in 2026, but today financial markets were pricing in a 64% chance of an increase by December. At its most recent meeting, the RBA held the cash rate at 4.35%. The effectiveness of the nation's voluntary tyre disposal program is being questioned. Tyre Stewardship Australia says its new research shows half of vehicle owners don't trust the system and the majority are not told what will happen to their old tyres. Sandra Scalisi is from the Accredited Product Stewardship Scheme. She says consumers deserve to have confidence in the system.
3: It tells us the current system is failing at, you know, really the most basic level. People do the right thing, they pay a fee, but it's not always clear to them what happens to the tyres next.
1: Queensland Parliament has unveiled a statue to commemorate the legacy of the state's first female MP. The display of Irene Longman was commissioned by Speaker Pat Weir and shows her working on a speech at a small table while having tea. Miss Longman was elected in 1929, representing the seat of Bulimba in Brisbane, as a representative of the Country and Progressive National Party. At the time, Parliament did not have female toilets and Miss Longman was reportedly denied access to the dining room. And Green Senator Barbara Pocock has today revealed she will not run for the upper house again. The South Australian senator says another term is not right for her at this time and comes after her partner was diagnosed with cancer. And turning to sport now, Mark McVay says he's keen to get started after being unveiled as the new head coach for Essendon's AFL team. McVay played 232 matches for the Bombers between 1999 and 2012.
4: I know what it means to walk through these doors. I know what it means to wear the jumper. I know what it means to represent a group of supporters that would give anything for their club. Like them, I will give anything for Essendon. That's why I'm here. I'm not coming back to live in the past or reflect on what was. I'm coming back to help build the next successful era.
1: He'll begin his new job this week.
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7: 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My name is Beth Hopkins, and thank you for tuning in yet again. I hope that you're a return listener, or maybe you're tuning in for the first time. If so, welcome. Welcome to Tuesday Drive. Here, we vibe, we listen to music, we talk about really random things, and I will say, you know, part of the deal is you are subject to my sometimes non-coherent ramblings, but you know what, it all works out in the end, and I hope at least it's entertaining, because I know that it brings my producers much joy when I go on a rant, because it's just me. But you are listening to Tuesday Drive here. It's 4:05 p.m., which means it's time to get into the show, I would like to say a big thanks to Pete and Eo on When the Levy Breaks for an amazing show as always. There was a great song that they played in the first hour of their show that I realized was sampling a classical music piece that I used to listen to. I'm wishing now that I could remember the name of the piece, but it was a very, very cool sample. And I'm also broadcasting from our Gadigal studios on unceded Eora country. We pay our respects to elders past, present and emerging and extend that to any First Nations people tuning in right now. On the agenda for today, we have an agenda, see? We're very official here at TWSER. We've got some fun stuff coming up. We've got an interview from producer Eve talking to Alex the Astronaut about the creation of their recently released singles and upcoming EP, The Weird One. And also we're going to have Tom from Level Up Down Under to talk video games. We're going to have Lewis from Solo Dreams to talk movies. And it's going to be a great show all up. But before we start off the show, to start off the show, that's a better way to put it. I'm going to play a song that, do you know when you just like remember a song and you're like, oh my God, I used to love that song. There is a song from an Australian band. They're from Queensland. They're called Betty Taylor. And I found them after high school when I went and saw Girl in Red at the Metro Theatre in Sydney. They opened for Girl in Red. They were amazing. I had so much fun. It was such a good set. Had never heard of them before. They're really cool. They're currently on their headliner tour around Australia. And I actually believe they're playing at Waywards in Newtown at the Bank Hotel on the 27th. So if you like the song, definitely go check it out. To start us off on the show, this is Stolen from Betty Taylor. I hope you enjoy. You're listening to 2SER 107.3 Tuesday Drive. We'll be back very soon.

Imperial Broads and Knievel, and to create this incredible album. It features contributions by producer Wayne Connolly and the legendary Sarah Blasco. Their sound is what you heard, that incredible mix of rock, guitar, pop, sort of a kaleidoscope feel with heavy rhythm sections and that sort of washed 90s guitar feeling. I don't know about you, but that song, Pencils Drawn at Dawn, gave me like a distinctly kind of Blur vibe, like coffee and TV kind of thing. That I don't know why, but that song just like immediately picked out in my head of like, this kind of sounds a little Blurish. And I, repeating what I said before, this is their debut album together. So an incredible piece of work to produce and create, and also to have as our feature album, as a debut album, is pretty awesome. The label Lovers Fiction Records and Shore Dive Records are the two who produce this, who are distributing this album. And, well, here at 2SCR, we do a little giveaway for our very nice 2SCR subscribers. Thank you very much for supporting us. And if you are a 2SCR subscriber and you want a copy of the record, I might say that you could email win@2scr.com with Marlophone in the title to maybe get a little chance to win a little copy of this album on vinyl. I don't really know what that was, but still, it stands because this would be a really cool album to have on vinyl. And if you're a 2SCR subscriber, email win@2scr.com with Marlophone in the title to get a chance to win this album in vinyl. And before that, we had Dandelion from Ella Thompson. Some great pieces there. I think we're going to get right back into it because that's what you're here for in the end. You're here for music. So we've got some Simona Castricum. I can never say that right. Simona Castricum, a single from this month, Outgrown. And after that, we're going to have Shonen Knife Riding on the Rocket from Let's Knife Recut. But this is Outgrown from Simona Castricum. 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We'll be back very soon.

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That was Riding on the Rocket from Shonen Knife. Let's Knife Recut. And it is almost exactly 4:30 now, in about 5 seconds. So I think it's time for a little weather and traffic for any of you listening who are out there on the roads listening to this show while driving home. And anyone who's, you know, leaving the house thinks they might need an umbrella, because I'm sorry to break it to you. You do. In Sydney today, there's rain. I don't know if you've noticed. At a maximum of 22 degrees. Tomorrow, the showers are easing, cooling down to 20. Thursday, a cloudy 19. And sunny from Friday through the weekend with a few clouds, sitting at that 19-20 degrees maximum. As for out west, it's looking a little more rainy. Today, a shower or two at 22. Tomorrow, much the same. Thursday, a partly cloudy 20 degrees. Friday, a sunny 23. It's going to warm up a little bit. Saturday and Sunday, partly cloudy at 21. That is all the weather for the moment. As for traffic, for any of you who are driving, in North Sydney, the Sydney Harbour Tunnel, there's a broken down car that has closed one of two northbound lanes. And in Preston's, the M5 motorway just passed M7 motorway. There is a multiple car crash that is causing heavy traffic conditions in the eastbound direction. That is all the weather and traffic for the moment. Just a little quick break there, because I'm sure that you want to hear our next song, which is from Ellis Frawley. This is a single from this month. It's called Guilt. And after that, we're going to have Echo Roosevelt with another single from July of this year. 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We'll be back very soon. Yeah.

promised lie.

Hey, it's me, Mon. I love 2SER because 2SER is like your cool uncle, full of really great ideas and even better music, just when you need it most.

That's Halfway from Swap Meet, their single from June of this year. 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But you'll have to stay tuned for that because that's after this song, Dark, from Ingo Swann. The album Three Poisons. 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We'll be back.

0: You are tuned in to SCR 107.3, and I hope that you're having a really good day, because I definitely am. That last song was Dark from Ingo Swann, and it was the Three Poisons album. And as I said before, we've got an interview coming up right now from producer Eve with Alex the Astronaut. And just as a quick warning, there is a small reference to drugs in this interview. But local artist Alex is coming on to talk with producer Eve about the making of their upcoming EP, The Weird One. And this is a shorter version of the interview. We're going to have a full version on our website for you to check out after the show. But for now, here is producer Eve talking with Alex the Astronaut.
1: Thank you for coming in.
2: Thank you.
1: I really appreciate it. And it's an exciting time to talk to you because I Just Want to Dance dropped last week.
2: It did. It sure did.
1: It's such a fun track. It's a departure from your self-described deep, sad stories about love and loss.
2: Yep.
1: I've done some digging.
2: Yep.
1: So where did it come from?
2: Well, all the songs on this EP were written like while I was working at a children's hospital. So I think I I wrote them all at nighttime with Jonathan Cornby, who I've worked with before in England. And we would get on Zoom after my shift, and then we would chat and try and write a song. And then he would do the instruments, and then I would record the vocal and the lyrics the next day. And I think we'd done a few songs in a row that were a bit more emotionally charged. And I think that day I was I think I probably said something I don't want to talk anymore. And then I was I've never done a dance track. And we were kind of trying to keep it in the country world. And yeah, I can't remember how it started the first line of Dark Street Cigarettes in a conversation with a coked up manic. I think I remember saying that and being that's crazy. That's a crazy thing to say. I should do it. And then it was just kind of a really interesting combination of oh God, I should not say that, and let's do it. And that is where it kind of lived. And I think we got more audacious as we went through. Most of it was based off going to a party or going to a club or something, and someone's trying to talk to you and you just can't hear them. That was the start of it, and then it just got more and more exaggerated.
1: It's such a fun track, and you filmed the music video at the MP, which is an iconic institution.
2: Yes.
1: For those playing along at home, do you want to explain the significance?
2: Yeah. So the Imperial Hotel in Erskineville is the place where they filmed Priscilla, Queen of the Desert. It's a awesome queer venue in Sydney where they have drag shows and DJs and lots of events there. One of the events I went to was a heated rivalry dance party.
1: Awesome.
2: So that was quite fun. We broke into the Imperial and we didn't break in. We asked them on the email, and then we didn't hear back. And so me and my friend, who's a director, we were what if we just bring in a little light setup and then use our phone as the camera? And we went in, and the staff were amazing. All the patrons was so excited. There were these two women, Lauren and Poppy, who were getting married, and it was their hen's night. Aww. And they one of them was dressed up as a cowgirl, and I was would you like to be in the video? And she features in it, and all their friends were helping. They had the bubble machine. They were let's get the bubbles. And I was are you sure you want to be doing this? It's your hands. And she was just this is making it so much better.
1: Aww.
2: And it was so cute and so fun. And they were just we were is it okay if we go on the stage and shoot a bit? And then we did. And they were of course. And the funniest thing was I had in my ears the song double, because it's all in slow-mo. The song was double-tracked, double-timed in my ear. So I was singing along, and it looks cool in the video, but in person I looked pretty unhinged, because I'm Dark Street Swimmer, it's in a conversation with this old tub. And and also like looking to the camera, and like people were like, what are you doing? And I was like, just don't worry.
1: Well, yeah, I think you captured the essence of the MP perfectly.
2: Oh, thank you. I hope I'm going to send it to them and say thank you.
1: You released a bit of a different song in June, Businessman.
2: Oh yeah, Businessman.
1: So what I'm finding with your singles so far is there's a sonic through line, there's a little bit of country, so I'd like to touch on that.
2: Yep.
1: But they do sit in kind of different worlds in terms of the content and what you're talking about. You're an independent artist.
2: Mm-hmm.
1: The song is kind of about sticking it to the man, the businessman.
2: Uh-huh.
1: I assume now that you're independent, there's less of those interactions that you have with people like that.
2: Yeah.
1: Is that true? What does it mean for your process, your work?
2: Process-wise, I've always kind of had a similar songwriting and release thing. Like, I haven't had the experience that lots of people have had of, like, being stopped to release music on a label. I've mostly been on deals that meant that I could do kind of what I wanted. But it just means that, yeah, I guess it's less interactions with the people that I'm talking about in that song. And it's so funny, like the people on my team are so lovely. I've worked with them for like 10 years, my booking agent and my manager, Bill. Like I've been with them since I was 20, and like they have always kind of done a really good job of protecting me from that side of the business because they're not those kinds of people. And I think that song was like an observation of what I've seen other artists go through and like what I've definitely interacted with. And I think it's more of, less of my like personal gripe and more of just like an industry-wide thing of like we're really pushing out all of the artists out of Australian music. These businessmen are earning all of the money. The money that goes to music is not going to the people that are making it. That's pretty unusual. In like, yeah, the last 5 years it's changed beyond belief, and like I think that these people have some things to answer for because they're not sharing their personal stories. And like, yeah, smaller venues, smaller radio stations, smaller labels are not getting kind of the support that I think that they should to have a thriving kind of musical ecosystem. And I think that that's these businessmen's kind of thing to have a little look in the mirror about.
1: Yeah, I reckon. So who are you working with at the moment? Because your last EP was quite collaborative.
2: Yeah. I wrote all of the songs with Jonathan Quarmby, who is from Rack Studios in England. I worked with on Waste of Time, and he's just like a gun producer. He's just epic, and he works so fast. It's crazy. It's like, yeah, he can finish a whole song. Like, he was finishing all of the songs basically by the time I'd woken up, and like he would send me the whole thing. I would record the vocals and a bit of bits and bobs, but it was all done within an hour or sometimes a couple of hours. So, which I knew about him from when we'd worked together before. And I like that kind of thing because it just means that you can move through stuff and you don't have to think too much.
1: So what's coming next?
2: What's coming next? I've got an EP. So the first three songs are Businessman in Nashville and I Just Want to Dance, and they're out. And then the EP comes out on the 25th of September, which is called The Weird One.
1: Amazing.
2: And there's a few more songs on there. But yeah, that's kind of what I've got coming up.
1: I'm so looking forward to hearing the rest of what you put out, and hopefully some live shows, maybe some
2: Yeah,
1: gigging.
2: Hopefully, fingers crossed.
1: Thank you so much for sharing a bit about your process.
2: Of course. Thank you for listening.
1: My absolute pleasure. Thanks so much, Alex.
2: Thanks, my friend. Thank you.
0: That was producer Eve with Alex the Astronaut talking about their upcoming EP, The Weird One, which is featuring several of their newest singles, one of which dropped just very recently. And we're going to play that for you right now. This is I Just Want to Dance from Alex the Astronaut. 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We'll be back after the news.

Hey, I'm Millie McPherson, and I'm an independent musician making music and performing on Gadigal land, and I love 2SER because they truly support independent Australian musicians like myself, and I love them so much.

0: This is a language warning.
1: Career advisor told my whole year that like everyone in this room should be getting like a 98er. A few of us did, but not everyone did. It just, I don't know.
2: Like I feel like I'm really hard on myself, and that's just me. But I mean, there's been a few times where I've had to go to counsellors, and it's been like that. Like I've been there, and
3: I see my brother in his room doing equations that I've never seen before. So I feel like I don't know enough to be able to do the homework and do the classes.
4: In my mind, I go, yeah, I've studied heaps for this, I've got this. But then I sit down and I just get mind blanks and stuff.
1: Like if you can't see the pressure, then you can't really help it. I feel like that was my case. Like no one really knew how much pressure I was putting myself under.
5: Oh. Dear Ryan, you gave me a career, Ryan.

0: Welcome back. You're listening to 2SER 107.3 Tuesday Drive with me, your host, Beth Hopkins. That was Strawberry Gum from The Low Priorities. We had quite a few songs before that. We had Body Type with their song Planet 8. We had Dobby with Talk to Me. And we had some Station Model Violence with Cliffs. Now, it is 5:21 at the moment, and I've got producer Eve on the mic here because we're going to be talking about... This isn't new releases. This is the... I don't know if you know, but I was born in the early 2000s.
1: As was I.
0: As were you.
1: The golden era.
0: The golden era, exactly. The movies that came out that we grew up on were still that kind of cursed animation.
1: Mm.
0: But when you're a kid, you kind of don't realize it.
1: Absolutely. We were talking about a couple of deep cuts, like Monster House.
0: Monster Hoodwinked. House is... Can I just say a phenomenally scary movie?
1: Yeah, it's terrifying. It's I had recurring nightmares about it. I don't really understand how that made the cut as a children's film. Also, I think it's a Spielberg film. Wait, let me double check.
0: It's so funny, though. I rewatched it recently with my sister because she was born in 2015, my sister. And so she grew up with animation that was good, right?
1: Yeah.
0: By, you know, our standards.
1: Technical standards.
0: By technical standards. And so when I was showing her movies that I grew up on, she was genuinely confused. Like, why, how was this, you know, possible?
1: Mm.
0: So movies like that where you kind of don't realize it, but it's not the best animation. But it makes for a very fun experience.
1: Very fun. And I think it was kind of the era where they were transitioning from 2D animation to kind of getting depth and 3D and shadows and light. And it was a bit of a teething stage. Everything looked really plastic. I guess that's how I would describe it. Like, we had Over the Hedge, Flushed Away, iconic movies in their own right.
0: Incredible.
1: But if you look at the quality of the animation, it's crazy how much industry standards have changed within our lifetime.
0: Yeah.
1: Yeah.
0: I'd never expected to go in depth about industry standards on a movie with Biggie Cheese.
1: Real. To be honest, I'm kind of like talking out my butt a little bit because I don't know anything about animation, but I can speak from my own experience enjoying these films growing up.
0: Mm.
1: I also particularly loved, we were talking about the Barbie movies.
0: Yes. So the original Barbie movies back when they were still good. And sorry, I don't know where that came from. But the ones that I grew up on, like, oh my God, I completely forgot. 12 Dancing Princesses.
1: Oh.

0: Rapunzel, the Fairytopia movies, yeah. especially. And also there was one that came out in 2006 called The Barbie Diaries. And my dad got me that movie because I had asked for The Princess Diaries. And he got it wrong and gave me this movie.
1: A happy accident.
0: Yeah. And I was like, what is this movie? And I watched it. And it's extremely strange. Basically, Barbie's in high school and she's in a band, but it's an animation style that looks nothing like Barbie. It's just completely different. And it was kind of going through this like Valley Girl-esque sort of mm-hmm. vibe. But it was a great movie nonetheless. And movies like Jimmy Neutron, Boy Genius, which had the really freaky aliens. But it's also strange to me how we had, at the same time, very different types of animation because also in the 2000s Legend of the Guardians came out, which is the owl movie.
1: Oh my god, true.
0: Which had the most insane graphics.
1: Monsters vs. Aliens movies.
0: Yes. Okay. Monsters vs. Aliens is incredible.
1: Kung Fu Panda.
0: Also amazing. Do you remember Rango?
1: Yeah, Rango. I really liked Rango. That was a bit of a highbrow.
0: Yeah, I remember. I think it was like considered for an Oscar or something. Like, yeah, it was
1: a bit of an all-star cast.
0: Yeah,
1: as well.
0: True. Oh, you want a good animated movie with an all-star cast?
1: Mm-hmm.
0: Robots.
1: Oh my god, I love Robots. Big World.
0: Big World.
1: Who was the cast? I actually don't know.
0: Well, the red robot was voiced by Robin Williams.
1: No way.
0: And the main character was voiced by Ian McEwan.
1: I had no idea.
0: Not Ian McEwan. That's the writer. Ewan McGregor.
1: Ewan McGregor. That's
0: okay. I literally watched him in a movie last night. I saw Trainspotting at the Ritz.
1: Very different films.
0: Very different films. I'd never seen it before as well.
1: Yes, yeah, it's a wild ride.
0: So I'm slightly scarred, but...
1: I just think children's entertainment really reached its peak during that time. I know we have Bluey now. We've got, you know, other things coming out that are also great, but we were absolutely spoiled for choice with animation.
0: Yeah. And I do miss the era where I feel like kids' animation was slightly less supervised. Because then you got the unhinged stuff like Hoodwinked or Megamind or Shrek or... Alvin and the Chipmunks and Shark Tale and all of these movies that were very strange. And you wanted to talk about another movie with some questionable animation, which was Spy Kids.
1: Oh my gosh. So we, at my house recently, we hosted a bad movie night. And for whatever reason, this was recommended. I would say it's a great movie in all respects. The animation in that film is so uncanny. The big thumbs.
0: Oh, the thumb thumbs?
1: Yeah, the thumb thumbs, the monsters, and the kind of magical realism of this film needs to be studied. I mean, I'm sure some liberal arts student like me has studied it, but it's such a brilliant film. I need to watch the other ones as well to kind of give myself a recap of what transpired over. Is it a trilogy?
0: Yes. So I am aware of the fact that there is. The first one was when they discovered that they could be spies. Mm. The second one was the Isle of Dreams.
1: Oh yeah, Dream. That one? Oh no, that's
0: That's Sharkboy and Lava Girl.
1: Oh, another
0: talk about bad animation, Sharkboy and Lava Girl. Oh, incredible. No, that was the one with Steve Buscemi. And he has the most like earth breaking line, which is he says it talking about kids and like little creations on his island, but he says, "Do you think God stays in heaven because he's scared of what he's created here on earth?"
1: Wow, that's so profound, isn't
0: but
1: it?
0: But it's in Spy Kids.
1: Well, side note, Steve Buscemi was also in Monster House, so he was really doing the rounds.
0: Oh, yes,
1: he's
0: the old man.
1: He's the old man.
0: He's the scary old man.
1: Yeah.
0: That man was genuinely scary.
1: Absolutely.
0: But yeah, there's some phenomenal movies. There's also, actually, I don't know if you know this, but in China, there is a movie that has just come out,
1: mm-hmm.
0: and it is making waves in the box office.
1: Yeah.
0: Because it's so bad. It was it's an animated movie that was animated over 5 years by a mother and son.
1: Mm. Oh, that's sweet.
0: It's really sweet. But it is, its initial box office scale sales only produced a few thousand won. But then it gained traction when people were sharing it on social media because it was so insane. Like the animation, like think Hoodwinked, but worse.
1: Right. So it's a fully animated film.
0: So it's a fully animated movie.
1: What's the plot? Do we have a
0: it's about summary? It's about a cow befriending a leopard.
1: Aww.
0: And an I saw ABC do a story on this, but it was so low budget that cinemas have hand drawn posters. There's no promotional material for it.
1: I love that though. Even if you're putting out, even if it's not high quality, I love this whole era of low budget, self produced, self funded movies. I love to see it. I feel like it's rivaling Hollywood right now. I mean, we've seen Obsession. Yeah. I mean, that's a little bit different, but that was a low budget film that made absolute waves. So
0: yeah, yeah. I mean, this is one of those movies where like the credit list is like four people. Wait, it's like over and over and over again.
1: I want to do that with my mom.
0: But it's currently in the box office has made $45.2 million yuan. Chinese
1: I have
0: yuan.
1: No idea what that is in Australian currency.
0: It's a significant amount for a movie that has been made by like a small group of people.
1: Good on it.
0: So yeah, I'm actually looking up the conversion rate right now because I'm very curious. But I've seen that it's done. Okay, so it's 9 million Australian dollars.
1: Oh my gosh, good for them.
0: 9.4, which is crazy.
1: I love that.
0: Yeah. So it's very cool. It's called New Lai, which is NIULAI. But there we go. The era of bad animation is living.
1: Send into the text line your favorite badly animated film. Any deep cuts. We want to watch them.
0: Yes, please. I absolutely will watch them. There is actually a person here at Twisial who loves this Brazilian knockoff
1: of
0: Ratatouille.
1: I know exactly what you're going to say.
0: We were talking about it at the Christmas party.
1: Twang, what is it?
0: Yeah, we'll find the name for it and then get back to you on that because it's slightly insane and it's his nickname around the studio. But yes, thank you so much, Eve, for coming on to the mic. I think we got very sidetracked.
1: I mean, we often do.
0: We very often do. We're going to get back to some music now. We've got next up, Agile Experiments with See the Tao in This from their Havana album. You're listening to 2SER on 7.3 Tuesday Drive. We'll be back very soon.

You are listening to SCR 107.3 Tuesday Drive. That was Meal On from Over Mono, their Pure Devotion album. And it is 5:38 at the moment, which means it's time for a little weather and traffic for any of you who are out there driving on the roads or who think they might need an umbrella for going out tonight. Because unfortunately, you do. Today is a rainy day, if you hadn't noticed, at 22 degrees. Those showers easing tomorrow, which is going to drop down to 20. 19 on Thursday with a few clouds, and then clearing up on Friday at a sunny 20 degrees, staying partly cloudy for the rest of the weekend, staying at that 20 degrees. As for out west, it's looking much the same. Today, a shower or two at 22. More showers tomorrow and clearing up on Thursday with a partly cloudy 20 degrees. Friday, sunny at 23, and Saturday and Sunday staying at a partly cloudy 21. As for some traffic, for any of you who are driving on the roads, in Denham Court, Camden Valley Way approaching Denham Court Road, there is a multiple car crash that has closed two of the three northbound lanes. And in Preston, the M5 motorway just past M7 motorway, there is a multiple car crash that's causing heavy traffic conditions in the eastbound direction. That's all the weather and traffic for the moment. Stay tuned because we're going to be talking with Tom from Level Up Down Under about video games, but that's coming up later in the show. Until then, this is I Could Hear It In Your Smile from Marlophone, the feature album of the week, Remembered Adventures in Widescale. 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We'll be back.

Dungaree and a change. I'm on my way home. Beneath the water towers, see the sea.

0: That was Dung Huddy Interchange from Harrison Ray. And we had some Marlophone before that with I Could Hear It in Your Smile. You're listening to 2SER 107.3 Tuesday Drive. I'm your host, Beth Hopkins, and it's time for my new favorite segment that I'm trialing a name for, but I don't think it works, but I'm going to go for it anyway. It's time for
1: Knocking down.
0: Gamer Gabs with Tom from Level Up Down Under.
2: I was not expecting that. Wow. What an invitation right there. Well, I'm happy to be here.
0: Hey, well, look, I've got Recommendation Station. I feel like we should have something for this because it's become a very consistent segment.
2: I like it. I like it a lot. Yeah. And you know what? I feel like I'm doing a service for the people. People got to know what's happening out in the gaming world. Maybe you don't interact with it, but it is the single largest entertainment industry in the world. You can't ignore it.
0: See, this is exactly. This is a public service act. So Tom is from Level Up Down Under, if you don't know, which you should, because what are you even doing? But we are going to talk about something that has only existed for about 15 years.
2: Yeah, like 15, 20 years. It's not had a long span in the gaming world, but I figured we'd take a look back at the phenomenon of achievements.
0: Yeah, achievements, which if you were tuned into our conversation either last week or the week before, we were talking about, do you 100% a game?
2: Yeah.
0: And I, for my favorite games, I do. Mm. So that means getting all the achievements. But I'm curious to see what your take is on it, because you're not so much a 100% game.
2: Yeah. So, I mean, I don't often 100% a game. And like we have previously discussed, yeah, it's 100% a game is when you play it, there's these little challenges that they give you on top of the game itself. Usually it might be just like beating part of the game or doing a specific thing. And essentially, once you've completed this kind of checklist of things, then you could consider yourself as 100%ing a game. It's just kind of like little milestones in the game to tell you, you know, how much you've accomplished. And these were introduced way back in, like the Xbox 360 days. So I think they were first revealed back in like 2005. So yeah, we're talking like
0: 20 years. 20, oh my God.
2: 20 years ago. But yeah, to your point, I'm typically not one who will 100% a game because I find myself racing between a lot of games. I don't stick with one all the time just because I feel like there's so many out there. I've got to go through them all. But I think it's really interesting that, you know, in this kind of internet age of games, you know, the Xbox 360 era, the PlayStation 3 era, is when the internet really started to get integrated with the gaming experience. And then you had these profiles that you'd keep track of. And then all of a sudden, you could kind of compare your in-game actions and your milestones with other people. So they created this kind of competitive streak, kind of like how high scores were back in the arcade days, where you'd go to an arcade, you'd see someone else had a bigger score than you, and you spent all your money trying to beat that.
0: Or your quarters.
2: Yeah, for the Americans listening out there. So yeah, it's interesting, and this really took a lot of you know, a lot of people really jumped onto this. Microsoft, of course, was one of the first to do it. But then soon after that, in the PC space, Valve attached it to their platform on there. They just called them achievements, similar to how they called them in on Xbox. And then Sony joined suit in 2007. They also, they called them trophies. They had to be a little different, of course. But they're all effectively the same thing, where you get points for, you know, doing something in the game. And when you do all of those things, and these challenges can vary from ridiculously easy, just like play the tutorial or do something like beat the whole game without getting hit once or something like that.
0: Yeah.
2: And it's kind of created this, I guess, this kind of mentality for a lot of people that, you know, they have to see every nook and cranny of a game and they have to 100% it. And I think it's really fascinating, really. You mentioned you 100% a lot.
0: Well, not a lot. I try and 100% my favorite games,
2: yes,
0: which I don't have many for that specific reason. It's actually really funny because when I was younger, I used to play a lot less than I do now. But I still did play. I had an Xbox 360 when I was young. We had the Kinect. You know, I did Dance Central over Just Dance, which I still think is...
2: Oh, the heated debate.
0: I think Dance Central is significantly better.
2: I will keep out of this debate.
0: Yeah. I will go to bat for that. But I thought 100%ing a game meant finishing all the in-game stuff. So, like, finding, you know, all the collectibles and doing all the side quests and that kind of thing. And it wasn't until, like, I had a conversation with someone where I was like, oh my god, it's taking me so long to 100% like Hogwarts Legacy. There's like so many side quests and that kind of thing. And they were like, oh, you don't have to do all the side quests to get the 100%. And I was like, wait, what?
2: Yeah.
0: And so, like, it's achievements that aren't part of the game. A lot of the achievements that you get nowadays are like completing the main story. Like, you get different achievements for completing the main story, but then you also get other ones like getting the maximum amount of levels, like upgrading all your gear, that kind of thing. But I think it's also really cool that it's not a per game thing, it's a cross-platform thing. Or maybe not cross-platform, but cross-game thing.
2: Well, it's like a shared, unified experience. They might have different names under different platforms, it's effectively the same thing. I think the only people missing out are people on Nintendo platforms.
0: They
2: don't like achievements. And you know what, look, I think it's perfectly fine to not engage with that side of games as well, because some people don't like seeing their games as a checklist. They want to get in, they want to experience what they want to experience, and then they can jump back out. And I think that's perfectly valid as well. I think it's interesting, though, if you do want sort of achievements in Nintendo games, there is a little service called Retro Achievements. And this is what kind of sparked my kind of outlook into achievements recently, is because, I mean, as you might have heard on the show, I've been getting back into a bit of emulation and seeing what's out there on the older side, because, you know, there's so many great games out there beyond what was, you know, 10 plus years ago. And there's this service that can actually hook into these emulated games, and they are actually community-made achievement sets.
0: That's awesome.
2: All of these old titles. It's completely community-run. It's a fantastic thing that they're doing. And, yeah, it means if you want to play Mario Sunshine, but you want to have something that gives you, a green tick when you've gotten all the red coins in a certain level, then you can absolutely go for that. And it makes these older games a lot more replayable if you want that kind of extra challenge on top of it. And you don't have to engage with them, of course. It's completely optional. But the fact that it exists, it kind of brings a new context to these older games that you might have only played once or twice and never picked up again.
0: Yeah, I mean, that's actually really cool that you can play. That's like a different way of playing these games. I will always like achievements, but I'm also someone who very much enjoys a checklist.
2: Yeah,
0: like I will make to-do lists frequently. It calms me down.
2: It's satisfying, isn't it?
0: Yeah, it's satisfying. Whether or not I finish the to-do list is another conversation.
2: Yeah.
0: But I like making them. It makes me feel like I have control over my life.
2: Oh yeah.
0: And so I don't know, it feels kind of like kind of gratifying to be like, oh, this is so cool. I've done all these things in a game to my best ability. I will say there are certain times where I may skirt around my own morals. Like if I can't get a certain achievement, which is like beating a boss or something, I may just change the difficulty to easy. Well, because I'm not a combat. Like, I like games that have a lot of story, but they tend to come with combat.
2: Yeah.
0: And then just because of circumstance, I get better at the combat. But like, I'll play it without combat if that's a choice.
2: Yeah, and look, I know for a lot of people, they get really set back by some of these difficult achievements, and they say they almost kind of ruins the game for them. But like, you don't have to engage with this side of the game, but some people, you know, feel, oh, I got to complete that checklist or else I haven't really truly beaten it. But it's an interesting scope nonetheless, and it's a very different landscape than what we had, 25 plus years ago.
0: Yeah, very true. Well, if you want to hear more about Tom's hot takes on video games or opinions on video games or reviews of upcoming releases, then you can tune in to his show Level Up Down Under, which is playing tonight at 7:30 here on 2SCR 107.3, and also on Saturdays at 10 a.m.
2: 10:30, yes.
0: 10:30.
2: So don't forget to tune in with me, Thomas, and my co-host Adam. We talk all about games from 7:30 to 8, and we'd love to hear you there and hear your thoughts too.
0: Absolutely. And can we get a little teaser for what might be on the show tonight?
2: Yes. So we are going to be dipping our toes back into Grand Theft Auto again. We reviewed 3 a couple weeks ago, and now we're dipping into, we'll find out if it might be my favorite in the series, Grand Theft Auto Vice City. But you'll have to stay tuned to
0: Vice City.
2: See if that is indeed the case. But yeah.
0: Very nice. Well, thank you so much, Thomas, for coming on the mic.
2: My pleasure.
0: And we're going to get back to some music before the news. We're going to squeeze in one more song. This song up next is Cake from Harriet Bennett, a single from June of this year. You're listening to 2SER 107.3, Tuesday Drive. We'll be back soon.

That was a song from maybe a bit of an unexpected source. We had Obvious from Wet Leg, and I don't think I definitely wouldn't immediately pick that song as a Wet Leg song. It's very strong departure from what they're normally known for, but it's a beautiful album. It's Wet Leg and War Child, the album Help 2. And before that, we had This Life from Cassinda and Go for the Night from Nerosta Steel. And I'm very sorry to say that we are coming to the end of our show. I know, it's sad, but it's very, very, you know, good things can't last. But don't worry, because we'll be back next week with some more great tunes, some more great talks, and rants. but if you want to stick around, coming up after the show is The Wire, your independent news and current affairs program. If you want to catch up on all the details, including, you know, what's happening with National Treasure 3, because don't worry, I am. And if you want to stick around at 7 o'clock, we've got How We Got Here with David Tom, a show with some of the smartest minds in Australia trying to figure out how we got to this weird moment in history. From politics, identity, history, sport, every episode features an expert just answer that question. How did we get here? And at 7:30, we've got Level Up Down Under with Tom and Adam talking about some... today's episode, I believe, is about Vice City, Grand Theft Auto, which is going to be very, very exciting. And just some good chats about video games and reviews. And at 8 o'clock, Lorna, Colin and Teresa will be taking care of you with their progressive dance mixes, drum and bass, dubstep, jungle, everything on Download Disco. At 10 p.m., we've got... The Space in Between with Andre Kalman. And as always, my radio show is for the wayward children everywhere, all around the world. Whoever you are always welcome here to our very own island of misfit toys. My name is Beth Hopkins. 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If you want to have a say in the future of the station and how what the next 3 years will look like for us, you can also become a subscriber. And yeah, I wanted to finish off the show with a song that I mentioned earlier in the show from our feature album from

Marlophone, and the songs are Pushing Pencils. Sorry, Pencils Drawn at Dawn, from Marlophone, the feature album, and it's Coffee and TV from Blur. I also did watch Trainspotting last night with a friend of mine for the first time, so it Blur and British music in general has been on my mind. So I thought I'd play it to finish off the show. This is a classic, Coffee and TV from Blur. I hope that you enjoy it, and I will catch you on the flip side. Beth Hopkins, out.

0: Hello and welcome to The Wire, your independent national coverage of current affairs right across Australia on Community and Indigenous Radio. I'm Amina Shakur, coming to you from Sin in Melbourne, Victoria. And today on the show,
1: challenging these views directly is not necessarily effective when it can just foster more of a sense of being under threat.
0: We look at the growing misogynistic attitudes among young Australians and how they contribute to violent extremism.
2: Which lobbyist was meeting with which parliamentarian or which minister? What were they talking about? What was the point of the meetings?
0: Australia's lobbying rules are facing calls for greater transparency around who influences government decisions. And later today,
3: there's been delays to really essential things in their plans that the NDIA will refuse to fund, and they're looking for opportunities to cut things out of people's plans. And
0: the National Disability Insurance Scheme changes have passed last week. We look at what this means for people with disability. We'll have this and more for you over the next half hour. One in three Australian boys reportedly believe gender equality has gone too far. And this week, new sexual assault allegations involving elite private school boys and AFL players have again put misogyny in the spotlight. Together, the headlines raise a difficult question. When do common sexist schoolyard slurs turn into violent crimes against women? Dr. Sarah McGarr, a senior lecturer in international relations at the University of Melbourne, has been researching the links between misogyny and violent extremism. Her research found hostile attitudes towards women were a stronger indicator of extremist views than factors like politics, religion, race, or time spent online. The Wire's Lucy Grant spoke to Dr. Sarah McGarr about what her findings tell us on misogyny and extremism in Australia.
1: It's such a robust relationship, actually, that in some measures you can predict with about 60% accuracy, knowing somebody's hostile gender attitudes, whether or not they will also hold extremist attitudes.
4: However, despite what your research makes obvious, it is hard to imagine everyday misogyny being seen in Australia as a warning sign for extremist attitudes. What do you think it will take for us to recognise misogyny as a national security issue?
1: I actually have quite a bit of hope that the government is taking notice. My own research was commissioned through a special round of funding by the Commonwealth government after the Bondi Junction attack. What the government realized, though, was that we didn't have a great framework for understanding how misogynistic attitudes might drive this sort of mass violence attack. So firstly, I think they are beginning to take note, but we still don't have great frameworks for operationalizing what this relationship actually looks like or might mean in practice. What I'm hoping the government might do with the information from my research is to use these hostile gender attitudes in some of their early warning frameworks and assessment, and also coordinate more with social services sectors already working to address these harmful attitudes.
4: Do you have any advice to educators or parents about how to approach any early warning signs of boys entering this pipeline?
1: One of the most worrying elements, I think, that comes out of the manosphere narrative that you often hear parroted, and teachers were talking about in my research, parroted by school-age boys, is the idea that feminism is a cancer, or that women lie about violence they experience or harassment they experience. And I think it's important to see these sorts of statements made by young boys or even young girls as evidence of this kind of misogynistic influence that they might be being exposed to, whether online or offline, and have, you know, more challenging conversations about asking critically, like, where did this idea come from? What makes you believe that? Because one of the things that the research also shows is that challenging these views directly is not necessarily effective when it can just foster more of a sense of being under threat. And one of the key things that we found in our study was that misogynistic attitudes were strongly linked to this sense of men and boys being under attack or threatened by feminism.
4: One of the other findings of your study was that young men are more likely to hold hostile attitudes to women than their grandfather's generation. How do you understand this shift over time to men and boys feeling under attack from feminism? Is it the internet? Is it the realization of aspects of gender equality?
1: I think the internet plays a really key role, because what we see is that those people who are exposed to online content more are more likely to hold these misogynistic attitudes. There is a concentration in Gen Z and millennial males more so than Gen X or boomers. Things like believing in the legitimacy of coercing women into sex. This is really interesting, I think, sociologically, because this comes after decades of consent education and national public service announcements around enthusiastic consent and only a yes is a yes. So we have to see this concentration of these attitudes in the younger generations as possibly evidence of a backlash. Young women and girls were also much more likely to hold these hostile gender attitudes than older generations of women. And so that says to me that this is not just a question of boys and young men becoming more misogynistic, right? It's a generational effect. And so my concern for women and girls as they're reading the news is also questioning some of the norms or narratives that might be coming out of some of these online, especially manosphere kind of spaces that are narrating the current events. I've heard in other anecdotes from educators, boys, you know, challenging the news and saying, oh, these girls are just looking for attention. This is a really problematic response to some of the national news over the past week. And I don't think it would be that rare
0: Lucy
1: to also
0: Grant
1: hear teenage
0: speaking
1: girls
0: to
1: expressing
0: Dr. Sarah
1: the same
0: McGar
1: sentiments.
0: About the
1: That's
0: link between misogyny
1: well.
0: And violent extremism. Australia's lobbying rules are under scrutiny, with new research warning that much of the influence happening behind the scenes isn't visible to the public. The Australian Democracy Network estimates up to 80% of lobbyists fall outside the current rules, with in-house lobbyists for major companies largely excluded. So who's influencing the government, and how much of that influence is happening outside of public view? I spoke with Dr. Jennifer Lacey-Nichols, Senior Fellow Researcher at the University of Melbourne, about the gaps in Australia's lobbying rules and what needs to change.
2: There's maybe three big ticket items. The first one is that Australia's lobbying rules ignore most lobbyists. Right now, they only capture what are called third-party lobbyists. So if I am a company and I want to hire a lobbyist to, you know, talk to parliamentarians on my behalf, that lobbyist is part of our lobbyist register. We've got, you know, some transparency around that. But if I'm a company and I have a government relations team and those people go and meet with the government, those people are not considered lobbyists. And we estimate that that's, you know, perhaps 80% of all lobbyists. So we're missing the vast majority of lobbyists. That's issue number one. Issue number two is that we don't really have any information about who they're meeting with or what they're talking about. The lobbyist registers that we have now are kind of a phone book, essentially. We've got a bit of a directory. You know, we know what the lobby firms are. We know who the clients are. We know who some of the lobbyists are. The important stuff is, I guess, trying to get a sense of, well, you know, which lobbyist was meeting with which parliamentarian or which minister? What were they talking about? What was the point of the meetings? A phone book really only gets you so far. And the last, I guess, major shortcoming is that we've got weak enforcement and sanctions around this. There's no real teeth to any of this. It's a code of conduct. We need an actual act. We need something legislated.
0: How much political influence do you think Australians are unable to see?
2: I think the vast majority of political influence would be hidden. I also think there's almost never a smoking gun in politics. There's not going to be that one decisive meeting or that one political donation or that one person who, you know, has the ear of someone and influences that. I think that would be a very rare circumstance. I think instead you have this messy, messy ecosystem where you've got powerful vested interests or wealthy individuals or corporations who have quite pervasive access. And it's that over and over exposure and relationships that is going to influence politics. Very little of that has transparency in our lobbying regime.
0: What concerns you most about, I guess, former political figures moving into lobbying?
2: Vested interests are able to have preferential access to incredibly useful networks that other public interest organizations are not going to get the same access. In principle, it is absolutely fair for someone who was in government to leave government and have another job. If we have people stay in government forever, or we only ever have people in government who've ever been in government, that is not a good scenario. And I think the exchange of expertise and information in the same way that, you know, I'm going to change jobs, or I'll have colleagues in, you know, the private sector change jobs. But there are certain circumstances where if I'm a regulator and I've got purview over a particular area, and then I have all of this insider knowledge and expertise and connections, and then I go and work for a company that's effectively one I used to regulate, I'm concerned that we might not have sufficient safeguards to protect that information.
0: What do you say to the argument that tighter lobbying rules could make it harder for legitimate businesses or community organizations to have their voices heard?
2: I guess I would say that many other functioning democracies like Canada, Ireland, Scotland, a range of countries in Europe, the United States, have very strong, much stronger transparency rules, and all kinds of interest groups get access to government. I think there's also a fair obligation on governments and parliamentarians to try to ensure that they are listening to a fair balance of interests. And one of the things that better transparency around lobbying and who's, you know, getting access to government decision makers would allow someone who's interested in a particular issue to go and look and say, oh, okay, the government's actually met with this stakeholder group and this stakeholder group, but they haven't met with any of these other folks. And then those organizations know that they should go and ensure that their voices and interests are represented, whether it's a community group or an NGO or some other.
0: That was Dr. Jennifer Lacey-Nichols, Senior Researcher at the University of Melbourne, speaking about Australia's lobbying system and the push for greater transparency. 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I'm Amini Shakur in Melbourne. A big hello to our listeners in Alice Springs on 8CCC 102.1 FM, to our friends in Noosa on Noosa FM 101.3, and to the other side of the country to Radio Goolari in Broome, Western Australia. National Disability Insurance Scheme legislation passed last week, aiming to reduce its expenditure. The government says the bill will curb fraud and adjust participants' plans, pricing and access. However, disability advocates are concerned about the future of support for Australians with a disability. The Wire's contributor from 1RPH, Sarah Guise, spoke with Protect Our NDIS Canberra organiser Pippa Newman about how the community feels.
3: People are obviously extremely upset. There's a lot of people who we've been organising alongside who are at risk of losing their supports fairly immediately post the passage of this bill. Many who have been waiting on supports for a long time, who this bill makes that harder to get. I think a lot of us are really hurting, and what we tried to put forward in the midst of that sort of collective grief is also both a collective care for each other and a recognition that we've been fighting for disability rights for a really long time, and this isn't anywhere near the end of the road. It's the start of continuing to fight for what we want disability supports to look like. And there's other things that we'll be turning to, like the foundational support system and putting forward what that has to look like, but also drawing connections to the fact that it's not just disability supports that are being cut, and we'll need to put forward a really broad fight to increase funding for social and public services in lots of areas.
5: So what do the next steps actually look like?
3: I think for us, we're still grieving and coming together as a community, and that's really important to do, to acknowledge the amount of effort that has been put into campaigning against this bill and the really devastating impact it will have on people's lives. We'll be turning our attention to what this foundational support system is going to look like, particularly Thriving Kids, which is slated to start on the 1st of October, where we still don't have any information about what that will look like and what services will be funded and whether they will meet the needs of kids aged 0 to 9. And then obviously the general foundational support system will have to be stood up really fast to catch people who are being cut off the NDIS. But that's not to say that we're not going to keep fighting these legislation changes. It's difficult to change legislation, but we've fought bad legislation for years and years.
5: One of the things the new law does is place a lot more power in the minister's hands. How's that likely to play out for the disability community?
3: That's a particularly awful part of the legislation, I feel, but it just formalises a process that we've heard is already happening to people, where there's been delays to really essential things in their plans that the NDIA will refuse to fund, and they're looking for opportunities to cut things out of people's plans. And so many people that I've been speaking to have been waiting around for changes in their supports or are scared to go for a plan reassessment now because of the impact that these cuts are likely to have. I think the fact that the minister has the power to cut any support category by up to 99% is absolutely not a power a minister should have. And it's really shameful that this has gone through also against the advice of state and territory governments who also co-fund the NDIS and also have a duty of care to make sure that people with disabilities living where we do have the supports that we need to stay alive.
5: It sounds like there's going to be a lot of uncertainty and a lack of transparency.
3: I think that's very true. I think the legislation only enables the cuts they were already trying to make to the NDIS, and it will be up to us to push back against it in whatever ways we can. It might be harder to use legislation to fight back against cuts to our essential supports, and it means we'll have to turn to other things and put pressure on the government with a much broader scope of people. Even if the legislation allows a minister to do something, if there's enough pushback from the entire community, then the minister will obviously not do that. So I think looking to building a collective campaign is the only way that we can minimise the negative impacts of this bill and hopefully push for it to be overturned in future.
5: Where do you think the rest of the community is at on this?
3: I think it's bolstering to know that we've had such a big campaign against this from the disability community more broadly, because it's actually only 10% of people with disabilities that currently have access to the NDIS. Far more have wanted to access those supports but are not able to. But I think collectively, people with disabilities realise that this is just one element of disability supports, and it should be the case that we all have the supports we need to live and thrive.
0: Pippa Newman from Protect Our NDIS Canberra, there speaking with 1RPH Sarah Guise. A new Senate Select Committee on Women's Health will examine ways to improve care for new mothers and their babies. The RACGP says too many women have a cliff edge in support after leaving the hospital, with care often fragmented across GPs, hospitals and child and family health services. The college is calling for more coordinated care, including dedicated GP-led postpartum plans and stronger breastfeeding support. I spoke to Dr. Kavita Thanakrishnan, chair of RACGP's Breastfeeding and Lactation Medicine Group, about what needs to change.
6: So the biggest problem we're seeing at the moment is we don't actually have a structured system for postpartum support. So there's what we have to acknowledge and understand is that the first 12 months, especially postpartum, should be a national health priority. And we actually need a system where we're managing two patients. We've actually got the mother or the birthing parent as well as the baby. And both have complex needs. And it's a unique time where they actually have interdependent needs. And what I mean by this is to establish lactation, which 96% of Australian women want to do. We actually need to understand how both the mother, the baby, and then some physics principles to get the milk out of the mother, how they all work together.
0: What are some of the early signs that a mother may not be coping physically or emotionally?
6: Well, I think firstly, people understanding how hard this time actually is. So people don't realise that it is an extremely trying time and they are doing really, really well, even if they are, if they feel like they're not doing well. That's the thing I always say to my patients. They feel like they're doing a terrible job. And I'm like, there is nobody who goes into the postpartum feeling like they've got a handle on things. Even myself, I always explain to patients, I had been working in the neonatal units and I was still overwhelmed with a newborn. So it's very normal for parents to feel that they don't know what's going on and they're overwhelmed. And the important thing is then that they reach out for support. And the missing link here is that support means we have to support what the issues are for the patients. And what we haven't understood and acknowledged is that feeding issues are a big problem and a big cause of stress for patients. And so we actually have to embed structured feeding support into the system and make sure it's accessible and affordable for patients too.
0: And how can we better distinguish between normal breastfeeding difficulties and a problem that needs a medical intervention?
6: We need to assess and understand things. So, you know, it's a really complex question because, again, this area has been left out of the medical curricula. So people are always surprised to know that it's not in the paediatric curricula. It's not in the general practice curricula. We're now trying to bridge that gap. And so a few of us provide some lectures, but we don't have a standardised training program as we do in most other areas of medicine. So your question to me was, how do we know who needs intervention? And the answer is we don't actually know. However, a lack of support leads to medical problems. And what I mean by that is if you have a painful latch and you're trying to feed your baby, you're going to get a cut. And then we need to manage that properly. It's not supposed to happen. If we get the right latching, you don't get cuts. You don't get pain in the breast. There can also be things like obstetric complications, which can lead to a lower supply. Sometimes they can be an indication of a problem that has been missed or not diagnosed. So it's a very complex system that I wouldn't yet be able to say because we don't have the data. We're not collecting that data. We have minimal research into this area. So it's an area that we've just neglected as a health priority, and we actually need to do all of that work as well before I could reliably say this many patients need medical intervention, this many patients would do really well with skilled lactation support.
0: How much difference could early GP or breastfeeding support make on mothers?
6: The difference is not just to the mother, it's to the baby, it's to the family, it's to the community. And it's not just GP support. That's something that we want to be very clear on here. It's actually you need a multidisciplinary team. So the vast majority of patients don't need medical interventions. There will be a small minority that do, just like with any other condition, you know. The vast majority of people that won't have a complication or have a medical issue, but we need to have skilled support so that we avoid getting to the point where we need a medical intervention. So what I mean by that is we need a standardised training program, firstly, for lactation and for infant feeding. Then and that includes also supplementing. So if a mother chooses to supplement to feed her baby with formula, we need to have a plan for how could she combo feed, what is best for her baby. Because right now people are just getting the information from unverified sources, which leads to all sorts of dangers too. So back to what you said, though, is how much of a difference would it make? It would make a massive difference because what we need, firstly, is that standardised lactation training. Then we actually need good clinical referral pathways. And what I mean by that is, so if you have a chest pain, we know that you can go see your GP. Your GP can do a few things and then they work out, okay, I'm going to send you on to the hospital. You know, so in the same vein, we need that for lactation, but it could be I'm going to go see my child and family health nurse, and then if X is happening, then you continue with your child and family health nurse. But if there's a problem, then we scale it up to a GP, and then we've got appropriately trained GPs.
0: And unfortunately, that is the end of the show today. Thanks so much for listening wherever you are in Australia. The Y is a co-production between community radio stations SYN in Melbourne, 2SER in Sydney, Radio Adelaide, 4ZZZ and Radio 4EB in Brisbane. 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We pay our respects to elders past, present and emerging. I'm Amina Shakur coming to you from SYN in Melbourne, Victoria. Thanks so much for your company and we'll see you next time on The Wire.
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0: Clark is an award-winning, internationally recognized historian. While she comes from a family of history, she hasn't let that stop her from constantly acknowledging the holes in the stories we tell ourselves as a nation and the voices that traditional history has left out. In 2022, Anna wrote the book Making Australian History. It looks beyond the facts and events of our history and focused on the way history in Australia itself has been crafted and debated. Alongside authoring a number of award-winning books, Anna Clark is a professor of Australian history and historiography at the University of Technology, Sydney. And today, she joins me to discuss how, as Aussies, we've become who we are. We're at a breaking point in Australia. We lack social cohesion and unity in a world that looks very different from one day to the next. So how did we get here? I want to talk to some of the brightest minds in Australia and answer that exact question. We'll track the past, the politics, the challenges we've faced, and the ones yet to come to figure out how we got here and where we'll go. I'm David Tom, and this is How We Got Here. Anna, welcome to the show.
1: Hi, thanks for having me.
0: Of course. Now, if you were to summarise the arc of Australian history to someone that knew nothing about it, how would you tell it?
1: Well, it's, I mean, I'm going to get into the meta kind of academic response before we've even touched on what, you know, the sort of story, if you like. But I suppose I would ask, are you talking about Australian history as something that's happened? That's just what I tell my students. Australian history is something, the past is something that happened, but history is something we do.
0: Right.
1: So if you're asking me to chart the history of this continent or the history of humanity on this continent, that's quite different from a response which is charting the actual writing of history or the doing of history or the practicing of history here. So it really depends what the question is trying to come out, I suppose.
0: Okay. Can we do both? Can we go past and then history?
1: Yeah. Well, how long do you have? You know, if we have a thread that represents the history of humanity in Australia, the first 64 and a half metres of that thread would be First Nations history, as far as we know, perhaps longer. And the last 50 centimetres or would be European encounters with this continent. So we can squeeze a lot into the, if we think that's how much we can squeeze into the last 400 or 500 years of European encounters with the Great South Land, imagine how much might be filled in with the previous meters. There's a lot of history of what's happened here. In terms of the history of Australian history, it's a kind of an interesting, I think it's an interesting kind of story to get into, because if we think of what history is it the writing of books, for example, then probably the first book of Australian history appeared arguably in 1788 when the first fleet was on its way to Australia. But if we think about history as the stories we tell about the place we are in, then history making and history telling and sharing of history and stories would have been happening for all of those previous, you know, 64 and a half metres of human occupation, because telling stories is a profoundly human thing to be doing. And we can't assume just because we've got big fat books that come from the last, you know, 150, 250 years that are sitting in the libraries about this continent, we can't assume that that is the be-all and end-all of Australian history.
0: And you talk a lot about this in your book, Making Australian History, about how our history is quite purposeful and the way we tell it is quite important to our national character.
1: Yeah.
0: How did that kind of creation of a history in Australia develop?
1: Yeah, that's a great question. That connection between the nation and the story is a really important part of global history, actually, because the rise in nationalism in the 19th century, if we think of, you know, prior to the sort of 1700s and 1800s, identities were much more regional. Or, you know, if we think of Germany, for example, there was no German identity. It was Prussian or the different regions of the kingdom.
0: Exactly.
1: England, there are you know, regional specificities there, Italy, etc. But in the 19th century, there's an emergence of a kind of a national state and a form of nationalism. And that is partly bureaucratic because the emergence of taxation, for example, armies, the apparatus of state required a state. But in order for the state to have meaning and a citizenry who believe in that state identity or that national identity rather than their own religious or local or community or regional identity, they need something to hold on to. And there's this great book by Benedict Anderson called Imagine Communities, and it basically goes into this leap of imagination that's required from pre-national identity, which might be familial or religious or local or community-based, into a conceptualization that we might be a citizen of something much more abstract, because nations are profoundly abstract things. And what is it that connects someone in, say, if you think about the United States of America, your states there, what connects someone in Texas with someone in Vermont? You know, they're not even on the same time zone. So what is it that holds these citizens together in one moment that they can think of themselves as US citizens? And the same in Australia, for example. If we think of someone in the Torres Strait Islands and someone in the southwest of Western Australia, what is it? They're 5,000 kilometres apart. What is it that they can hold together that makes them feel Australian? And one of the things that helps that identification is history. Mm. It's the shared story. It's something that binds people together. And there's really interesting work by Benedict Anderson and also by Eric Hobsbawm and other historians of the 19th century and of nationalism, which basically say that history becomes this really part of the important scaffold of that emergence of nationalism and national identity. And in the case of Australia, what's interesting about Australia is it emerges, the actual state of Australia, the existence of an Australian identity, not emerges at the same time as nationalism emerges, mm-hmm. and at the same time as the kind of professionalisation of the history discipline as twinned with that national project emerges. And that's completely coincidental at some level, but it's also a really powerful alignment of this emergence of, you know, the movement for Australian Federation, the movement for Australian self-government and independence emerges as the history discipline is emerging. And so this question of what is Australia, particularly Australia, you know, by 1900, the history of what of Australia as history was understood then, which was a colonial history, was A, not very long, only about 100 years old, and B, also had lots of moments in it that weren't necessarily moments of national pride. I'm sorry I'm rabbiting on here. It's going to be a long answer. So the question of what would go, as Australia is emerging into independence and nationhood, what is its story becomes really important to ask. And so that then is something that historians have to step into.
0: Yeah.
1: Yeah.
0: And you as a historian, what was that, what is that story that they developed when the idea of the nation?
1: Yeah. So that developed. Story is questions were asked about, you know, what is the story of national pride in this new nation? What can we hang our new emerging national identity and national pride onto? And very quickly, certain things could be excluded from that story of national pride. So, for example, the convicts. Mm. You know, if Australia's origin is in this sort of penal system, well, what does that say about Australian identity? We're a nation of criminals. That's problematic. So convicts were quietly kind of left out of many national stories. Mm. Another very important national story is the sort of act of colonisation, which included obviously colonial violence. That's not necessarily a moment of national pride. So a lot of those. This is the point where the frontier wars are actually actively excluded from the national story. And the question of an Australian history prior to colonisation isn't even entertained, because that's seen to be outside the sort of remit of Australian history, partly because it doesn't figure in the national story, but also because of what people understood history to be, which is written archival-based and text-based. And so the arguments were made that what happened prior to colonisation wasn't history, it was something else, perhaps. It was ethnological or archaeological.
0: I think the concept of convicts being in our national identity is so interesting to me, and it wasn't something that I fully kind of gauged with until I started reading your book, because throughout my life, you know, being born and raised in the 21st century, it's always been kind of cool to have a bit of a convict past.
1: Yeah, 100%.
0: And you were talking about in the book how it wasn't always cool. Like,
1: yeah.
0: It was kind of a shameful thing.
1: I know, it's funny.
0: In your family. And now I think it's kind of a marker of Australianism. Like, I'm from the first Australians in a, like, unofficial way. I know I'm doing the air quotes on a radio show, but...
1: I can see them.
0: Thank you. How does the idea of convicts enter into our conversation, national conversation now? Especially I've heard more conversations arising about the nature of convicts in the first place. You know, why were so many people getting sent across the entire world for such small crimes? Everyone says everyone's, you know, ancestor stole a loaf of bread, basically. Why was that happening? And was that a broader kind of tool of imperial and colonial power?
1: Yes and yes. In the sort of 1700s, there was the legal system in the UK was sort of at an extraordinary level where all of these crimes were added to this big list of crimes that could be prosecuted, and they were things like, you know, hunting rabbits and stealing handkerchiefs, and they were all kind of punishable by death. The list of capital crimes was ridiculous, and that didn't change for a long time. So one of the consequences of industrialization is that this kind of increasing urbanization and along with that huge degree of poverty and lots of problems around and crime connected with that, but without the apparatus to kind of deal with the crime, except this sort of very draconian form of prosecution. And so all of these convicts, you know, jails are filling up, and there is a question of what do we do with them. And so there's efforts to sort of send them off, and a lot of convicts are sent off to the US, for example, but then there's the War of Independence, so that gets cut off. And so these prisoners are rapidly filling up jails and even temporary jails, which are sort of the ships which are stuck on the hulk ships which are stuck on the Thames and just filling with prisoners. And a lot of effort is made to sort of find new places to send these overcrowding, you know, these prisoners who are sort of filling up the judicial system because of this incredible list of crimes that have to be prosecuted. And eventually they decide that maybe Australia is a possibility. And partly they decide that because it solves a problem for them, which is these overcrowding jails and this burdened justice system. But of course, as you say, like, why would you send people on a 9-month boat journey around the world? It's not just so that they don't come back. It's because there's some sort of strategy involved. And Australia is absolutely, the location of Australia is absolutely foundational to this sort of strategic, this is an imperial nation, not a nation yet, but an empire. Its naval capacity is sort of legendary. It's the height of kind of imperial expansion around the world, where France and Spain and Portugal and all of these other places are sort of going out in this sort of network of capital imperialism to try and find natural resources to then bring back into the home country. And so Australia is militarily strategic as well as it solves a problem of the jails.
0: You're listening to How We Got Here on 2SER 107.3. I'm talking with Anna Clark about the making of Australian history. Because how much were the imperialists that were coming here motivated by the American experience and the experience with slavery? Obviously, we had slavery of our own, but we weren't, you know, the Atlantic slave trade and the scale of that wasn't seen here. Were they looking at that experience and being like, how can we do this better in Australia? Can we have convicts that, you know, are white and will eventually find their own freedom and become members of a society, unlike the slaves could in America? Was that part of the
1: thinking? There is part of it. I mean, there's an element of punishment to try and as reformation. But we think about who they're bringing out here. They're bringing out young, fit workers, essentially, to create this colony. And it's happening at the same time. You know, by the early 1800s, there's a real campaign to end slavery. And so this sense of, you know, going to Africa, the Atlantic slave trade, and the sort of huge humanitarian catastrophe that that was for slaves is very much an active conversation in Britain at the time. And there's a real sense of, like, this is not slavery. This is something else. This is a penal colony. This is about reformation, reforming prisoners. Oh, and meanwhile, also, we're colonising this nation, and that's going to assist with the sort of growth and expansion of the British Empire.
0: Yeah, because for me, the obvious solution would be make those not crimes punishable by death. Like, reduce that list, you know?
1: Yeah, well, I suppose they didn't see that as reducing crime, I suppose.
0: Right.
1: You know, if there... Another solution might be let's reduce poverty.
0: Yeah.
1: But that was also
0: not... Also seems cheaper at that point, then.
1: Yeah.
0: Because how... Our nation is so interesting, unlike a lot of other kind of colonial nations, is that we have a rich indigenous past. Then we have people that came here who were themselves dispossessed and didn't want to come here. And then we had the imperialists, and then we had, you know, the fortune seekers and the gold rush. And then you had the kind of refugees and all of the different, people that come after that.
1: Mm.
0: How does that story, that national story, hold and unite, I guess, with so many different groups of people coming from so many different places and for so many different reasons as well?
1: Yeah, that's a great question. And I think it shows the sort of potential and the limitations of history as part of that national project, because obviously as Australians today, Australian citizens, what is there a story that we can hang our own lives onto that makes a feeling of connectedness, that enables us to be part of that national project, to vote, to pay tax, to look after our fellow citizens, to make decisions about generations that haven't been born yet as part of a national project? What's the national story? But at the same time, we have to understand that history changes over time. So the stories that those, First Nations people told themselves and the sort of first colonists told themselves, the convicts told themselves, the first Australian-born told themselves, they're not the same story as each other, and they're not the same story that we are telling ourselves now.
0: Yeah.
1: So history changes over time. And history really is a reflection of the present rather than a reflection of the past.
0: Yeah.
1: Each generation asks questions of the past according to their own sort of curiosity and their own sort of present circumstances. So, for example, questions that we are asking today, like questions around First Nations rights or questions around, say, understanding the roles and lives of women in the 19th century are not questions that historians were asking in the 1860s. They're questions that we're asking now because they're part of our lives and our generational concerns. And history really is a reflection of that. It changes over time, and that sort of capacity of the national story now and its role now is a conversation with us today, although it's looking at the past.
0: And how do you think, as a historian, when we're creating that national story, how do we incorporate a very ancient past with a very new nation?
1: Yeah.
0: How do we tell a story that, or create an identity even, that can combine both of those things?
1: Yeah. Well, I think fundamentally it has to be collaborative. I think there's a risk in sort of stepping into the deep past as a non-Indigenous historian, for example. I hesitate to kind of colonize the deep past with a Western epistemological discipline, if you like. So history has to be a collaborative project which encompasses many stories and many ways of knowing. But you point also to another challenge there in some of your earlier questions, which is it can't just be a collection of disparate atoms, you know, rattling around in a room. There has to be something that hangs together so that people can, that you and I, you know, this is the first time we've met.
0: Yeah.
1: What is it that allows us to have a conversation and feel like we can talk about

0: Australian history, in Australian settler colonial history, say, because I think that's where the question is coming from, the penal colony is set up as a working colony. The history of kind of labour in Australia, of work in Australia, is fundamental to how we have arrived at where we are. When colonisers came and decided that they were entitled to this land, there was no shortage of land. There was a shortage of people.
1: Mm.
0: And that's labour. How do you have 4,000 sheep on a property without people to manage it? How do you build a road without people to build the road? And so the power of workers in Australia has actually been always, since colonisation, inflated, perhaps compared to other places where there are a lot of people to work and perhaps less space. So, for example, who has money in the UK is people who have land.
1: Yeah.
0: In Australia, so for very early on, for example, convicts had had quite a lot of power because they were able to essentially offer their work or withhold it. And that meant that they were in high demand. And as the 19th century unfolds, that sort of challenge of having enough workers is one that contributes to a lot of Australian history. When the gold rushes happened, workers left their jobs to go and look for gold, and so there's this crisis of labour that emerges then. In the late 19th century, where people, you know, the labour movement and striking is really sort of foundational, because workers are able to bargain for the 8-hour day. It's the first place in the world where workers were able to have 8 hours rest, 8 hours work, and 8 hours leisure. That's the 24. Right. And that's the first place in the world where that happens. And that can only happen because labour has sort of a higher value, in a sense, because there are fewer labourers here.
1: Yeah.
0: And I think it's also, that's kind of, you know, that's it'll be interesting to see how much that has changed, say, from the 1890s to the 1990s, because obviously it's not the same story.
1: Yeah.
0: But it does show why this sort of labour history has a uniquely specific role here.
1: I mean, obviously that is one of them, but, and this could be quite a big question, but when you look at the issues that we have currently in Australia, the political issues, the economic issues, the social, cultural issues, as a historian, where do you look back on and say, well, that is kind of, that's originated from this, or that's come from that?
0: Yeah. I think as a historian, it's one of those jobs where you can't help but think that all the time. It's almost like you have lenses, you know, and depending on when and where you trained as a historian, the nature of those lenses change. So if you went through uni in the 1960s and 70s, you would have a very solid labour lens and you would be able to see, because that's when the sort of new left and the origin of labour history emerged from, you would be reading class into everything, you know. And then if you think about the 1970s and the 1980s, that would be the increasing lens of First Nations perspectives and gender perspectives. And now perhaps it might be gender identity perspectives is a lens that I'm not particularly well trained in, but perhaps my students would be. When they look at a historical source, they might sort of say, oh, isn't it interesting thinking about some of those things here.
1: Australian history, is it something that you are proud of?
0: Oh, wow. As a patriot, which I am, you know, I will shout out from the rafters for the Australian cricket team till the day I die. I'm endlessly proud of Australia with my kind of just nationalistic hat on, patriotic hat on. And I don't know why. Like, what is it that makes me, it's like, why Australian cricket to any other cricket team? Yeah. You know, I love the Indian cricket team. I like the way they play. Why aren't I barracking for them? I can't unthread the sort of strangely, I don't know if it's like pseudo-religious or whatever it is, that affiliation, which is so abstract and perhaps even so absurd. So that's me. But actually, I

0: I don't think it's historians' job to tell people how to feel. I think history's role is to help people to think, and they can come up with their own feelings about what things meant. I think it's a bad history that tells people how to feel and how they should be emotionally reacting to something. But a good history teacher teaches you how to research and communicate and bring in different ideas and understand not only what happened but also how to interpret it.
1: Because that's interesting, because in your book, Making Australian History, you do touch on quite a bit how history almost needs to have emotion with it.
0: Yeah.
1: And history without emotion doesn't work.
0: I don't think historians shouldn't feel.
1: Mm.
0: I just don't think it's a historian's role to tell you what to feel.
1: Mm.
0: I think if history is just a list of factoids removed from it, some people are able to study history without being moved by it. I am definitely not one of those people, and I think you're a better historian when you can think about, you know, history is about people as well as nature and things, but there is some kind of conversation with those figures from the past that happens, and historical empathy is foundational to that. How can we not feel when we read a journal of a woman who loses a baby on the goldfields in her tent? Like, it's impossible not to be moved by that. Or to read an oral history interview of a forced child removal of an Aboriginal person in the 1930s. How can we not be swayed by that? Or the elation of, you know, a letter arriving when you're in 1790s in Sydney and you haven't heard from the other side of the world. But that's my emotional response to those things, and I think everyone will have their own emotional response. And if that becomes too prescriptive, that's problematic, because the whole point about history is to teach people to critically engage with it using their own skills and develop their own informed opinion.
1: Well, Anna, thank you so much. Really appreciate it.
0: Yeah, no worries, David. Pleasure.
1: One thing that really comes across talking to Anna is the purposefulness in which Australian history was created, and the way she describes that as a tool that was used to create an identity and a national story that we could unite around is super interesting. The fact that just over 100 years ago, as she was saying, pre-Federation, we were identifying ourselves as being from Victoria or New South Wales and not a whole united country around a single idea of what it means to be Australian. And it makes sense, especially when you think about someone that lives in Sydney versus someone that lives in Perth, how far away they are. You put those two people same distance away in Europe or in Asia, and they're in two completely different countries with two completely different identities, languages, cultures, histories, religions. Here we are in this big, vast country, and we're all uniting around this national idea of Australia. And the idea of nationalism has been something that's been proposed as really negative from a large part of the population. But as Anna describes, it doesn't have to be negative. It can be something as simple as we love our nation and this is what unites us, and I love the people that live here, and that's how it feels. Thank you for listening. For the full conversation, search for How We Got Here in Spotify or the Apple Podcast app. This show is hosted and produced by me, David Tom, with original music by Anya Haywood.
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0: Hello and welcome to Level Up Down Under, the show here on 2SER 107.3, where we talk all things video games, both new and old, Australian and far beyond the shores. I'm Tom.
1: I'm Adam, and we have a great show ahead of us today. We are going to be talking about games we play on trips, like whether you're in a hotel room or on a bus. Text in if you want to join in at 0468 44 1073. Tom is also continuing his GTA Grand Tour.
0: Yes, you call it that.
1: Yeah. We'll get into the releases. But before all that, let's get into the news.
0: That's right, you heard it here first. But don't forget, you're listening to
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0: Grand Theft Auto 6 has leaked again. The hotly anticipated title from Rockstar Games was largely kept under wraps before its upcoming extended look, until an anonymous leaker posted short clips of gameplay from a seemingly earlier build of the game, revealing new details and previously unseen features. The leaker has claimed to be taking a stance against Rockstar's decision to release the game without a physical disc, but has drawn criticism for simultaneously advertising a new cryptocurrency alongside the leaks. In response, Rockstar's parent company Take-Two have subpoenaed Microsoft and Discord to gain access to user information in an attempt to discover the identity of the leaker. The leaker in question has continued to post new clips daily, but it is unclear if they still have access to a working build. As of August 25, the leaker remains at large. Riot Games has announced that it will be ceasing development of its free-to-play fighting game 2XKO by the end of 2026. The title, set in the universe of League of Legends, had only released 8 months ago in January after a beta period in 2025. In a statement, the team said, "We haven't seen enough players stick with the game to get a path towards sustainability." In addition to the news, the game will be refunding all in-game items purchased on or before August 20 and will be making all fighters and cosmetics available. Servers are still said to remain online beyond 2026. A class action lawsuit has been filed against the Amazon-owned streaming service Twitch, which accuses the platform of harvesting creators' streams for use in training AI models. The company implemented the new policy in August, requiring users to manually opt out if they didn't wish to be included. The suit was filed by Connecticut-based streamer Warren Pandisha, which alleges his streams were used to train AI models without permission or consent. Twitch and Amazon so far have not commented. And finally, the God of War TV series has found its new lead actor for Kratos after previous lead Ryan Hurst was injured on set, prompting production to shut down temporarily. Former WWE and Guardians of the Galaxy star Dave Bautista has now been cast as the warrior based off the Greek and Norse mythology. Production is set to still begin from scratch again later this year. And that's it from the Level Up Down Under news desk. Now back to the studio.
1: Breaking news. We just got news in from our JRPG correspondent. Basically, one of our friends texted in and told us Terranigma is coming out on consoles, on modern hardware for the first time.
0: Yeah, in 30 years. Yeah, originally dropped in 1995. And we were tipped off by the one and only Cody there. So thanks so much for letting us know. It was developed by Quintet, who you might also know for Illusion of Gaia, another highly regarded JRPG. So if you've been missing that one for a while, maybe keep an eye out for that one coming up down the chain. So thanks so much, Cody, for letting us know there. But yeah, look, I think we can't avoid the elephant in the room today, and that is the massive Grand Theft Auto 6 leaks.
1: Yeah, of course. I mean, I hate to say it, because we're supposed to be like about news and stuff. I try to avoid most trailers for anything. Like, I try to avoid the hype and just take games in for what they are. Grand Theft Auto, it's so hard.
0: Like, you can't. It's hard to avoid. Like, it feels like no matter what avenue of the internet you turn to, there's someone just talking about it, there's someone mentioning all the things that they've seen. It's just because this game has been so highly anticipated that people have been drip fed for so long that, you know, it's kind of burst at the seams where people are finally getting something ahead of this extended look, and now you know, it's like, it's endless. It just keeps coming.
1: Yeah, yeah. Like, so this extended look coming on Thursday, I was like, oh, do I watch it? Do I not? And then I'm flicking through Instagram and I'm like, wait, is that? That's just the game.
0: Yeah, yeah, that's the game. Who would have thought we'd see so much of it? But yeah, it does raise questions about the security around Rockstar, because, you know, they were previously, they had their, like, early development gameplay leak as well back in 2022. And yeah, it's what I know they, I believe they changed their internal, like, security to kind of prevent something like this from happening, but clearly it didn't work.
1: Yeah, well, I'm pretty sure that was mostly just a kid, like somebody's son took out their phone or something like that. Like, it wasn't like malicious hackers, basically.
0: Yeah.
1: Whereas this was, seems to have been like some security backdoor deal. So
0: it'll be so hard to tell. We can only obviously speculate. We don't know nothing. We don't know anything, Rockstar. Don't.
1: Yeah. Rockstar is also like the biggest target. Like, yeah, if you're going to try get something out of a game studio, like, it's going to be the next, like, you wouldn't do this for the next Witcher game, you know?
0: Yeah. Well, what would be... don't jinx it.
1: Oh, you're right. Sorry.
0: I heard Witcher 4 is potentially set for release in, I think, 2028 now. So,
1: yeah, got a whole... it's their fault. We're not getting discs as well, so they deserve it.
0: What is going on? Yes, and yeah, it is hard to ignore the kind of the Crusade narrative that is kind of being fueled by this leak as well, which I don't know if is entirely, you know, based in, you know, moral superiority or whatever you might call it. It's, but look, nonetheless, we have, it has leaked and there's nothing they can do about it now. The floodgates are open. We'll just have to wait and see what comes in for the extended look in Australia, particularly on Friday morning. Unless you're planning on staying up, you'll probably end up seeing it at some point throughout the day. But yeah, that's your wrap up for the news week. Of course, don't go anywhere. 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
1: That's right, Tom. You're listening to Level Up Down Under here on DSCR. Yeah, one of the things I was thinking about the other day, I was traveling a bit for work, playing some games. I was wondering, for everybody out there, what games do you like to play when you're traveling? Whether it's like to school and back, on the train, or in your hotel room while you're staying overnight somewhere for work. Yeah, personally, I can just work and play off my work laptop.
0: Oh,
1: yeah. So it kind of, like, I'm running a MacBook Pro at the moment, so it kind of has to run on that.
0: Yeah. So you're not really playing, like, super modern stuff, but there's so many, you know, there's so many legacy titles you could be playing on there. You get access to emulation as well, I would imagine.
1: Yeah, of course. There's also, yeah, the emulation is a big part of it. Like, yeah. For me personally, most of my travel games are puzzle games because they are very much like, you can put them down at any time. It's not timed. It's not like a fighting game or a first-person shooter.
0: Yeah, you can kind of recontextualize when you're playing a puzzle game. You don't have to have all that context that came before it in like a longer gaming session. Of course, we'd love to hear your thoughts in the matter. Jump in on the discussion on the text line 0468-44-1073. That's 0468-44-1073. And I'm kind of in a similar boat to you when it comes to games when I'm traveling. I'm not usually kind of in a stationary spot. I'm usually always like in transport. So I maybe have like anywhere from 10 to minutes to an hour to sit down and play something. But I've always found that I always drawn to 2D games. They're just a lot easier to kind of jump into pretty quickly. Yeah. And that also extends to puzzle games. Like, maybe you only have 10 minutes, but you do want to play something. You don't want to just scroll on your phone. So you whip out, you know, maybe play some Tetris, Puyo Puyo, maybe even do Picross. I'm a bit of a fiend for the puzzle coloring game. I think originating from Japan, at least all the titles I've played have all been developed by Japanese developers there. And yeah, they're just really accessible. You don't need a high-powered device. You don't have to lug a big, giant screen with you. It's just, like, very pocketable.
1: Yeah. No, that makes sense. I was thinking more like, I mean, for me personally, when I have to go on those 12-hour drives to Melbourne, for instance.
0: Yeah.
1: Like, I might even take my Switch Lite and download all of the ROMs that you get with Nintendo Online.
0: Your legally acquired ROMs that you have.
1: All of my ROMs are legally acquired, yeah. Tom. No, yeah. But, I decided to give... Oh, what are they called? Stuff like Advance Wars, Fire Emblem. I wanted to see, like, where it all began, that kind of thing.
0: Yeah.
1: And you don't, like, necessarily have to be paying attention the whole time because it is pretty old school when it comes to story, and you can just shut it whenever you need to.
0: Yeah, put it to sleep, get back to what you need to be doing. I guess, like, the what we can take away from that is, like, games that you kind of really drop in and out of very, very easily, you know, that you don't have to, again, form, like, a long... Maybe I don't like to say attention span, but I mean when you only have like 10 minutes, then sometimes you don't want to have a big investment there. But if you're on longer trips, then maybe you have the perfect time to, you know, dig into like a 3-hour long game.
1: Yeah, exactly. Well, maybe up to 80. But yeah,
0: like, somebody say Persona.
1: Oh my god, Fire Emblem feels like never ends. I don't know.
0: Yeah, the Japanese RPGs and the turn-based games, they just. You definitely have to dedicate some time to them there. But yeah, look, we'd still love to hear your thoughts. So yeah, hit us up either on email as well, levelupdownunder@2scr.com. We've got a bunch more coming up for you. Of course, I've got another Grand Theft Auto review. I'm going to play a track from it to preempt it. See if you can guess which one we're taking a look at. Until then, we'll be right back here on Level Up Down Under.

0: Hi, I'm Vanessa GT. I'm a producer and presenter for Wednesday Drive. I love 2SER because of the incredible people I have met here. Interviewing them and getting to learn a little bit more about their passions and their incredible knowledge from science all the way through to history. And of course, I love the amazing music.
1: That's right. You're listening to 2SER 107.3, Level Up Down Under with Adam and Tom. And what you just heard was Your Love by the band The Outfield, released back in 1986, because we're taking a trip to 1986.
2: 1986? What do you mean, Tom?
1: Well, before we return to Vice City in Grand Theft Auto 6 this year, back in 2002, we took our very first visit to the Miami-inspired crime paradise. Of course, we're looking at Grand Theft Auto Vice City, released originally for the PlayStation 2 and later PC and Xbox. And if you don't know what I'm talking about here, every few weeks here, we're taking a look back at a 3D Grand Theft Auto title in chronological order, starting with GTA 3 all the way up to GTA 5 in prep for the launch of the latest title in the series in November.
2: November?
1: Yeah, what's happening? It can't come soon enough, you know? A couple of weeks ago, we had a look at GTA 3, and, you know, it was a very gloomy and dark city. So I kind of want to set the scene with how Vice City compares, an immediate comparison. So, GTA 3, it comes out in October 2001. It takes the world by storm. It goes on to eventually sell over 11 million copies on PlayStation 2, making it the fifth best-selling title on the console. So, early 2002 rolls around, and Rockstar starts working on what they envision as an expansion or map pack for GTA 3, set in this fictional Vice City. But the scope grows and eventually becomes a fully-fledged sequel, and it eventually releases in October 2002, only 1 year after the third game. But the question remains, how much can change in such a short development time? Well, I would like to think that Vice City is one of the purest examples of tonal whiplash between game sequels, because instead of that depressing atmosphere and concrete jungle you get in 3, you're welcomed into this bright sunlight, beaches, neon strips, and immediately within this open world. It really oozes atmosphere, but a different kind of atmosphere. And it makes you feel like you'd actually want to be there compared to the third game. And it's all wrapped in this charm of mid-80s instead of the modern day, or at least modern day for the time in number 3.
2: Feels like there's going to be whiplash back to playing 4, to be honest.
1: Well, yes, I think there's a lot of tonal shift there. Like, don't get me wrong, like, this game still largely plays the same as GTA 3. It's still a third-person shooter, you're still driving, and the controls remain largely the same, and it has a similar mission structure. But there are key differences that I will get into in a little bit from there.
2: Well, let's get back to the setting of the game. Is there much of a story, or is it still mindless missions to complete?
1: Well, yeah, one of the first things I noticed about Vice City when replaying it was that it has a real greater emphasis on narrative compared to the third game. So you play as Tommy Vercetti, a member of one of Liberty City's crime families, the Ferrellis, and after serving 15 years, you're sent down to Vice City to expand the family's drug empire. But after a deal goes south, you're left with no money and no supplies, so you're left with a less than happy mob boss and a hunt to find who stepped on your deal. And what's really cool about this is that Tommy's actually fully voice acted compared to Claude, who was silent in the third game. So, I mean, clearly after Rockstar made a lot of money from 3, they could get a lot more voice acting talent here. They hired Ray Liotta from Goodfellas, so if Ooh. You don't know. And throughout the game, you run into many familiar voices, like Burt Reynolds, who plays a business mogul called Avery Carrington. Luis Guzman shows up as a drug lord called Ricardo Diaz. And even Philip Michael Thomas plays Lance Vance, who you team up with throughout the game. And that last one's important because he actually played Tubbs in the series Miami Vice, which plays a massive inspiration to the tone and vibe of this game.
2: That's crazy, because this is just 2002. Do these people even know how big video games are going to get?
1: Well, yeah, that's exactly it. This is like, they're getting in like kind of early for like narrative driven games. Like, yeah, they did exist in the 90s, but like this was going even more mainstream at this point.
2: Yeah, so compared to 3, is this a pretty gripping tale?
1: Look, not quite. I mean, we're not quite at the level of storytelling that GTA would eventually have a reputation for with 4 and 5. And the story in this game is largely, it feels like it's like ends justify the means to get you throughout the missions, but it breeds very memorable moments. So like early in the game, you're dealing with characters such as crook lawyer Ken Rosenberg or a snobby band manager by the name of Kent Poor, and they really add a lot of character to this game. And there's also little touches like Tommy's various quips throughout the game that kind of led him to be one of the series' favorite protagonists to this day, at least for me. He holds up there pretty highly for me, and it's certainly a sign of things to come for Rockstar.
2: Okay, so what about the gameplay? Have they advanced the formula at all?
1: Yeah, look, I mentioned it largely plays the same as GTA 3, both in mechanics and formula. I mean, for one, you start off with mostly nothing and you play missions to progress the story and unlock new weapons and more parts of the map, but you immediately start to notice more details. So there's actually proper enterable interiors you can visit. Like the first safe house you go to is a hotel that you can actually save your game in. There's also a nightclub, there's malls to visit. It's really got a lot more interaction in it. And yeah, look, there's a lot more kind of immersion then, at least for what you can get in 2002. But look, it still looks a lot like GTA 3 in terms of its like graphical fidelity, but it's being pushed further by, you know, there's a better art direction, I would say. But look, it's still held back by its clunky, you know, auto lock-on gunplay. But hey, look, you know, they introduced motorcycles, helicopters, and this time you can actually fly planes properly, which you could not do in 3 or barely.
2: Ooh. Okay.
1: So yeah.
2: Yeah, what about, I don't know, the mission design? Is it any different?
1: Yeah, look, it's a lot more varied, especially later in the game. You do more things that are more than just like go here and take out this guy and then move on. Like you can plan a heist, you can build empires. There's like a business kind of aspect to it later in the game, which is quite fun. And it's very on brand for that 1986 setting.
2: Okay, so does this game do any more to capitalize on this time period?
1: Oh, no, absolutely. You've got those, again, those over-the-top caricatures, large beaches, and of course the music. You can't forget about the music. You've been listening to it a little bit in the background right now, and we played a little bit earlier. But look, Rockstar clearly, with their more lavish budget, decided to go all out on an 80s-style playlist compared to the largely original, unique music in GTA 3. You've got classic glam rock from like Twisted Sister. You've got new wave from Blondie. Even early hip-hop on stations like Wild Style. And it's all connected with these hilarious fictional radio hosts as well, which I think go a step beyond even what 3 has. There's a lot of great listening material as you drive around in this title.
2: Okay. So after visiting Vice City, does it hold up?
1: Yeah, look, I mean, I still think it's largely arcadey gameplay, and that's going to hold some people back from wanting to play it. But look, if you enjoy it, then Vice City's definitely step up from 3, at least for me, and much more memorable and refined. This game is honestly just about on any platform if you want to play it. Of course, I would recommend playing it on an original platform. I feel it just, it fits kind of the criteria for what the game was doing back then. So like PS2, Xbox, or PC, you can play it on modern systems with the Definitive Edition, but I do find that the changes that they made in that kind of takes away from the artistic vision of the game, and it's also a little buggy in parts, so it's a little harder for me to recommend. But yeah, look, if you're looking to check out Vice City, absolutely do so. It'll be well worth the wait as you look for Grand Theft Auto 6. But of course, we're just about hitting towards the end of the show, but don't go anywhere. We've got the releases coming right up. 2SER. So, Adam, what have you got for us in the release department this week?
2: Well, there are a few big ones coming out this week, and different ones as well. So on Thursday, the 27th of August, we've got Metal Gear Solid Master Collection Volume 2. This second installment to the collection features Metal Gear Solid 4 Guns of the Patriots and Metal Gear Solid Peace Walker HD Collection version, and also a digital soundtrack and a Metal Gear Ghost Babel as bonus content. I'm looking forward to that because I've never played Peace Walker.
1: Yeah. Peace Walker? I don't remember.
2: Yeah. Never played
1: it. Well, I think, yeah, that was originally on PSP, wasn't it?
2: Yeah, and PSP was always a hard one for me to get. It was difficult to pitch to my parents getting
1: it. Yeah, compared to a DS. DS was a lot cheaper back then.
2: Yeah, so. You have PlayStation at home.
1: Exactly. Yeah. What else have you got for us?
2: On Friday the 28th, we've got Star Wars Zero Company, Command an Elite Squad through a gritty and authentic story in Star Wars Zero Company, a single-player turn-based tactics game set in the twilight of the Clone Wars. This one seems pretty interesting to me. Like, I like those tactics games, and honestly, like, the Star Wars setting is pretty cool.
1: Yeah.
2: Like, I'm not going to say much about the prequels because I don't love them, but the setting is cool.
1: Yeah, and I think there's a bit of customization you can do with your Legion in this one, so that might be a bit of fun to explore as well. And I think you had one more for us?
2: Yeah, on the same day, Friday the 28th, Resonance, A Plague Tale Legacy, embark on an original story prequel to award-winning games A Plague Tale, as Sophia journey to the Minotaur's Island, outsmart deadly foes, unravel ancient secrets, and confront a mythological creature at the heart of a devastating curse. Tom, I've heard you played the prequels?
1: I played the first title in the franchise, and I quite enjoyed it. It was a bit of a linear title, but the atmosphere was really there, and it was a good emotional journey between you and the brother that you have in the game as well. So definitely worth checking out. I'm going to keep my eye on that one as well. But yes, that about wraps us up for the news and releases and game reviews this week here on Level Up Down Under. Of course, if you like what you hear, Adam, where can you find us?
2: Well, I'm going to ask our listeners a big favor this week. I'm not going to be here next week, so Tom's going to be really lonely. You got to email him at levelupdownunder@2ser.com. Keep him company. Tell him I'm coming back. Keep reminding him.
1: And if you feel like keeping me company as well, you can find us on the text line 0468441073. Now, just to end the show, I've got one final track from Vice City. I couldn't do without a bit of new wave here. Take a listen, why don't we? If you know what that intro synth is, then you'll know the one and only Gary Newman with Cars. You've been listening to Level Up Down Under. I hope you have a fantastic rest of your day, evening, morning, wherever it may be. I'm Tom.
2: I'm Adam.
1: Have a good one.
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Big thanks to Adam and Tom on Level Up Down Under. Another excellent half hour of gaming and music and all the great things. And big thank you for finishing with Tubeway Army. Cars by Gary Newman, one of my absolute faves. I always love waiting to see what they're going to finish the show on. I feel like it's a little bit of an exchange between us, you know, flowing into the electronic realm that is the Download Disco. So thanks, guys. Tonight on the show, it's just me, Lorna Clarkson. I'm going to be on the decks for 2 hours, mixing together all the great new tunes that I have been gathering together over the past couple of weeks, because it's been a couple of weeks since I've been on air. And I've got so much music, I don't know how I'm going to get through it all, but I'm starting here with a brand new cut that has not been played anywhere. This is by Biz, local producer. You will know him if you're into your techno. This is a brand new one from him called Whispers. And I'm going to be playing a new Deep Medi, new Muscle Cars, a whole heap of stuff. So hope you can hang out. I'm going to be taking it through all the deeper realms tonight for the next 2 hours. You're tuned to SCR. 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

You're tuned to The Download Disco here on 2SER 107.3 FM. My name's Lorna Clarkson, and this show is all about brand new electronic music for the dance floor, which means everything we play each week is brand new to us as well.

So some of the tracks I've played so far. And yeah, as I said, I've never played any of these tracks before. Just had a quick listen to them. So mixing them together for you live here for the first time tonight. Started the show with a track called Whispers from Biz, a local techno artist from Australia who has been doing incredible music for over 30 years. Sent me a few new tracks the other day. That was one of them. So good.

then went into Alchemical Sisters, This Is How It Should Be Done, a new one on Interdimensional Transmissions, also known for Good Electro. That one's coming out 18th of October. Then into Alani, which is a new Robag Room track. It's out 21st of this month, so a few days ago then. Then into DJ Tennis and M High with Cold Hands, the House Extended Flip. Also came out on the 21st on Life and Death Records. Another one from Biz after that. A Biz remix though of Synthex 101 by Petit Bure. And I believe that one is coming out soon. I haven't got an exact date on it. Maybe it's just come out. Anyway, it's brand new. Then we heard a beautiful deep track called Scenes from Echo Boy and Stelios Basiloudis on Mood Music. That one coming out next month, pretty early next month, on the 4th. Then we went into Fletch 1,000 Years, which came out a few days ago on Hard Times. And now listening to Jamie S. This is a track called The Educator. And you can find it on a release called The Luminous Collection on People of the Light. My name's Lorna Clarkson, and this is the Down Low Disco.

0: closely, secondly, by, as being a producer, but I am first and foremost a house and electronic techno DJ.
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2: 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The Local Three Pieces debut record is a hot analog expedition through kaleidoscopic rock and guitar pop, laced with imagination, memory, and unfolding futures. 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

have to give you a little vibe up on this one. It was literally handed to me just before I came on air by the incredible Andre Kalman, who hosts the space in between just after Download Disco. And this is the Muscle Cars remix of Won't You Decide by Mondo Freaks. It is sensational. I'm going to let you listen to it as I'm going to pick the next track, but I'm going to let this play through.

Download Disco, all brand new electronic music for the dance floor. That's where you're hanging out with me, Lorna Clarkson, and listening to a new track called Black Magic by Frank Roger from the Black and Blue EP. There's Blue Magic and Black Magic. I might get around to playing Blue Magic as well, but this one is out now, so you can grab it. Before that, Mia Moretti and Oofy with Backseat Baby, the Black Hat remix, came out this week on Spaghetti Moretti. And before that was Yasin Hazim with Can You Believe in My Love. That one is coming out next month in about 4 weeks' time on a release called Burning Bright on Feeder Soul Records. And started that little set with Mondo Freaks, the Muscle Cars remix of Won't You Decide, which is coming out early next month. 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

0: travel with I and I, way up in our sky. 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
0: No pre-propaganda. 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

could go to the party. I really wish I could go to the party. I wanna go to the party. I want to go to the party, but it's too far.

You're tuned to the Download Disco here on 2SER. My name's Lorna Clarkson. I'm mixing all brand new music for you tonight, which is what we do every Tuesday night from 8 till 10. I'm solo in the studio, so apologies. I haven't been back announcing as much as usual because I've been trying to also mix the records and also upload the playlist. 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

a quick back announce. This is Acid House in the Countryside by Bill Spice. Before that, Chroma Falls by Marley Carroll. That one coming out this week. Stefan Vincent before that with Paranoid Origin, coming out mid-next month on Aqua Regia. No Bra before that one, 18th Floor, out on Muskell Records. The one before that also out now, Numa Crew with Ego and Leon P. That's called Run Tune, and you can find it on Numa Recordings on the Dubplate Theory release. Raz featuring Rack J before that from Deep Medi, and before that Luca Duran and Kelman Duran with Lejania featuring Govsborg. That one coming out mid-next month on Tra-Tra Tracks. REB was also in there with Lost in Paradise, and Johannes Klinkenbeel with Escape Room before that one. I think I've back announced everything now, but as I said, you can jump onto 2SER.com, go to the Download Disco page, listen back to the show if you want, and check out the full playlist.

The last 2 hours, you've been hanging out with me, Lorna Clarkson, here in the Download Disco. 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Last few I played have been in the more ambient end. This is Interlude 5, Harmonic for Woodwinds by Sarah Davachi. Out on Late Music at the end of this month. Before that, a release coming out in mid-September, Gravitational High by Astel. And before that, a new Lucene track, Pendulum, coming out on their label, Ghostly International, on a release called Melting Days. Before that one, Bill Spice, Acid House in the Countryside, off a release, Second Summer of Love. And Chroma Falls in there also by Marley Carroll from a label called Melanaster. That brings us up to date. We'll be handing over to The Space in Between with Andre Kalman straight after this. And we will be back for another 2 hour session of Download Disco next week. If you're out and about in Sydney this weekend, there's a little warehouse party going on. I'm going to be playing alongside Mark N and Barney and Cato and Simon Caldwell. And it's going to be a lot of fun. So, you know, go to your usual places on the socials and you'll be able to find it, including my Instagram, Lorna Clarkson. Have a great week. Stay dry. It's a little bit wet in Sydney tonight. And yeah, spring is really kind of coming to the fore. The jasmine is out, which means the warm weather is not far away. Have a great week. See you next Tuesday for Download Disco.

Good evening. Hello, you are on 2SCR FM 107.3. My name is Andre. The name of this program is The Space in Between. Downtempo sounds. Sometimes new and old, but pretty much all new and recent on tonight's edition of the show. Many thanks to Download Disco for another incredible show. Always great coming on after them. I'm here every single week, bringing you downtempo sounds, in a broad sense. Opening the show, this is Fortet, but in his Wingdings guys. It's the artist name and the title. Titles are all utterly unpronounceable. I don't know, maybe if you try and translate the Wingdings into English, maybe they do translate into something. I don't know if anyone's tried that, but I'm just going to enjoy the music, and I know it's Kieran Hebden. So this is from his latest album. Where is it in the album? It just came out. There you go. It's track 4. Is it? No. I don't know. the album's great. Just go and listen to the album, as are all the releases he's done under his kind of Wingdings project. Yeah, new and recent music coming up from two tracks from the Roy Montgomery album, Nebula, collaboration with Martha Sky Murphy on the AD93 label, played a single couple of weeks ago. New music from Dylan Henna, Tyne Dave Braxton, lengthy piece from Bitchin' Bajas. Nyla Hunter's got something new out, Sophie Birch. Something reissued from Wolfgang Voigt's Gas Project. Something new from Lawrence English with a whole bunch of really great players on it. And a lot more. So I do hope you can hang around. Underneath me now, something brand new from Space Africa. There's a new album coming out soon called Quiet Storm. This track is called MLN. Space in Between, 2SCR.

treetop and crows, all tangled up, floating to the edge of the sky. Is it you and me from all around?

Yes.

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Hope you're enjoying the show. Just then we heard a really lovely lengthy piece by Bichin Bahas, Isle Peaks, and before that, Tyonde Braxton, who's I haven't noticed him for a while. I don't know if he has maybe not released much for a while, but it's nice to have him back. Now on the, I believe on the Erase Tapes label. Yes. Great label, home of Rival Consoles and much other great acts as well. Pilano was the name of that track. Hopefully there's an album coming soon. Dylan Henner before that. I'm writing a new song every month from one birthday till next July. And two tracks from Roy Montgomery's fantastic album, along with vocalist Martha Sky Murphy. Album's called Nebula, Cloudburst, and At Dusk, featuring Mary Lattimore, who's collaborated together in the past. Underneath me now, this is an artist that used to be known as Blue Lake. Now I'm just going under his actual name as of Jason Dungan. Collaboration with Johan Caro. There's an album coming out soon called Routine. This track from it is called Mornings with Rita on the wonderful, wonderful, wonderful Tonal Union label. Still coming up on the show, music from harpist Nyla Hunter. The track from the great recent Reservoir album. Something from the new Sophie Birch album. And that I should clarify whether it's lap steel or pedal steel. I think it's pedal steel guitar album by Evil Graham Lee, which is just gorgeous as well. I do hope you can stay with me here on the space in between on 2SCR.

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Space in between with me, Andre. Down tempo sounds. Pretty much all new releases, or mostly new releases today, tonight. Just then, Reservoir, Deep Sleep from his latest album, Themes for Dreams, with guests Jeremiah Chu and Marta Sophia Hona, who were on Reservoir's previous label, International Anthem, along with Matt Gold and Macy Stewart. Nyla Hunter before that, new single from that wonderful harpist called She Goes Where I Go. And before that, Patricia Wolf from this ongoing series, I think put out by the Ransom Note, Music to Watch Seeds Grow By. This is volume 9 or 09. She's called it the EP Yarrow. Really lovely seven track EP with a nice spoken word. I think they all end with a lengthy spoken word piece at the end of each EP. And yes, Jason Dungan before that. Mornings with Rita. Previously known as Blue Lake, PKA, from a forthcoming album called Routine, which is coming out at the end of September. Underneath me now, this is Sophie Birch from her new album on Stroom, and I'm going to try and pronounce this Biva Bipa Bua Luka. There, I think if you do it slowly, you can manage it. Hope you can stay with me here on the show. How far are we through things? A bit over halfway, so stay with me here on 2SER.

to SER FM, Space in Between, with me, Andre. Coming to the last 20 minutes or so of the show. Underneath me now, Wolfgang Voigt, very important figure in German electronic music, just electronic music. His Gas project, an album from 2008, which has been reissued, though he's kind of messed with it, the original album, in terms of the tracks on it. But it's called November 89. This is a lovely track called Tal 90, which I think was actually recorded in 1990. Evil Graham Lee before that, from his great I Think I'm Alone Now album. Pedal steel guitarist that played with the Triffids. It's come out on the great Isle of Jura label out of Adelaide, which just puts out much kind of Balearic loveliness. Normie Eye featuring trombonist Rosie Turton before that. A Sense of In Between from an EP called Tapestry of an Echo. And before that, Uwets, a track called Crystal from an EP called Soft Days. That's spelt O-O-W-E-T-S. And Sophie Birch, top that bracket. Okay, next we're going to go into something new from Lawrence English. He's put out a new album on his own Room 40 label called The Rest Is My Ghost. Now, the collaborators on this particular track, it's very collaborator-heavy, are pretty remarkable. Norman Westerberg, Tony Buck from The Nex, Mats Gustafsson, great Norwegian jazz musician. Thor Harris, who's played with Swans and the like. Chuck Johnson, the kind of ambient Americana guitarist. Ruli Shabara, Heinz Rigler, and a list of others as well, whom I don't know. The album's really great. This track is called Acid Nostalgia. A couple more tracks, and we're going to close with a track from Seri Devaci's forthcoming new album called The Will of Tongues, and the tracks I've heard so far, or that I've played for you as well, are just beautiful. Space in Between. Toysia.

coming to the very end of the space in between for this week. This is Ceri Devarchi from her forthcoming album, The Will of Tongues. Very much influenced by early music, as in early classical music. Interlude 5, Harmonic for Woodwinds. Before that, Mitch Elliott, A Spring Flood Overflows the Still Horizon. And before that, Lawrence English, Acid Nostalgia. Many thanks for tuning in. You have been listening to The Space in Between with me, Andre, on 2SER. I'll be back next week. Until then.

Hi, I'm Sophia Khoury, volunteer producer and presenter for 2SER Breakfast. I love 2SER because we don't pander to advertisers or censor our feelings. We let it all hang out, and that is very, very special to me. It's nothing but good vibes in the studio and beyond. I love the people, the events, the tunes, and the opportunity to platform you guys. So turn us up and keep it bumping.

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0: Just hills of barren earth and valleys as far as visible. It seemed to have come upon us swiftly, like a storm in the night. And now ships were leaving, and high upon the hills, I could see the smoke rise. Dry wood. I'm ready now to step through the eye of this vortex. Fixing a mask, a wooden helmet, bay leaf skull plate and shake to loose them lazy bones and put bells on this bamboo saxophone. My mind. She whisper me a word to protect me on this star flight. Sabaleta X, give me strength. I replace beads of siderite and OB seed and psychic nut in a glass. Marigold yellow for spirit force. Magnet root for clandestine, theological, exegesis. She crack bergamot and yang yang oil and a pale blue halo. Begin to buzz, absorbing and absolving. Becoming a transparent mirror, transmuting and receiving in a synapse like spirit bass. Walking five-note natural scales and liquid tonic triplet tones and flatted fifths that creep in every slip of time in this room with a dense scope of feeling. A feeling that rises through the palm branch roof to some apex of umbilical light where the sun sketched its arm. Blue has no skeleton. Carambola, no shell, calling for in flesh. Indistinct, indistinct, indistinct. The source of this light is high above hills. Indistinct. Shifting improbable angles on the sky, little. It seems to transverse parallax and tremor in the stiff breeze, to shiver in the yellow pui tree. And when Mara falls, she collapses between breast and shoulder, and her water tumbles, and her kidney fails, and she falls.

the solace of the brow. She blessed blades and bowls and brewed herbal fetishes, and in exchange, the Ponqueros bring her baskets of ripe corn, wild coffee, sabiku seed. They make sure the ground was pressed flat, and they gave her their secrets for safekeeping. Their children call her Maman of many names. She is the great goddess whose eyes shine like stars. Maye Maya Mara Ash Ma Isis. Mother Mara, who sleeps in the sky but remembers

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2: Listen to the sound of my voice. You are not here. You are translated to another here. And now, without your responsibilities, without your job, without tomorrow, listen. In a clearing, you are lying down. Hear the electric hum of

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I dial the number. Through the receiver, I hear it ringing. Hello, it's me. And who could it be on the other end? These days it can be very hard to believe. You read a book, you listen to the radio. It can be hard to believe, but I know that we are making our future. Listen, you know that you are making our future.

mado al kondruen mareke ana jang ulun mai oi oi ra ana kabur ton dreo mala cecet na marka perwala

Hi there, my name's Burko. I've been a volunteer at 2SER for 35 years and have presented the station's weekly new music program Static for the last 34 years. What I love about 2SER and what I get out of the station, both as a volunteer and as a listener, is its uniqueness. 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

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My angel's a call girl. We harmonize on phone calls with the earth angel ensemble. Semblance of normal distorted to vortex. A beautiful regress when nighttime's are sleepless. The duvets are deep and

0: From the concert halls to the juke joints, from churches to festivals in the fields, welcome to another episode of Bill Street Caravan, celebrating the sounds of Memphis and the Mississippi Delta. Major funding for Bill Street Caravan is provided by the Hyde Family Foundation, Memphis Tourism, Thomas W. Briggs Foundation, and Arts Memphis. 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
1: And I'm Jared J.B. 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
2: Grammy-nominated blues man Guy Davis will be with us to deliver an installment of the Blues Hall of Fame, an exploration of the lives of the pioneers and innovators enshrined in the Blues Hall of Fame here in Memphis, Tennessee, brought to you by the Blues Foundation. This week on Bill Street Caravan, Memphis guitarist Joe Restivo returns to the program with a new record and a band full of some of the finest musicians around the city.
0: It's Joe Restivo and Friends, recorded live at the Green Room at Crosstown Arts, celebrating Joe's latest album, A Beautiful Friendship.
2: And that title there tells you quite a bit about the music that we're going to hear, because this record is about friendship and it's about mentorship. Actually, you know, when I think about this record in particular, it almost brought a tear to my eye to see the liner notes on the back written by longtime Memphis guitarist Jim Duckworth. Both Jim and Joe are DJs on WYXR 91.7 FM, a station that I co-founded, and we're so far removed from the heyday of vinyl records. When we started the station, I never would have imagined that one DJ would christen another DJ's record with liner notes and actually sign them as a WYXR DJ. It felt like the ultimate passing of the torch. It felt like the ultimate moment of mentorship. But it also really solidified for me that we're living in very precious times in Memphis where our music tradition is not reinventing the wheel. It's really just revealing how enriched and how connected we are to the people who laid the framework. Speaking of old times, Joe Restivo is really an old friend of the show.
0: That's right, JB. Joe is one of those musicians who makes it difficult when somebody asks you what kind of music he plays. Jazz is certainly part of the answer. Blues is in it. Soul and R&B are definitely in there. And rock and roll's in there too. I can tell you, I watch him live every chance I get. And he can blend all those styles or play them all expertly independently. And just because we're talking about Joe Restivo, Memphis is a part of all of them.
2: Absolutely. You know, last time we had Joe on the show, he was promoting his record, Where's Joe? And I think that we found him. We you know, he might have been out of drift a little bit, but he always comes right on back home. So here he is, Joe Restivo, live at the Green Room at Crosstown Concourse here in Memphis, Tennessee, live on Bill Street Caravan.

0: Chris Hazleton on the organ. Mr. Kirk Smothers.
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2: Up next, Grammy-nominated bluesman Guy Davis takes us through the life histories of the pioneers and innovators enshrined in the Blues Hall of Fame. 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

0: Johnny Ace and Big Mama waved, smiled, bowed, and headed off stage as the cheers died down. It was Christmas night, the late show, and they had one more set. Johnny opened the dressing room door and saw empty bottles scattered across the floor. Johnny's girlfriend and Big Mama's girlfriend were already there, smoking and joking, with a DJ from KCOH known as the Bellman. Johnny sat on a dressing table and threw his arm around his girl. Johnny took the vodka bottle out of the Bellman's hand and swigged. Big Mama practically snatched it right out of his mouth. Johnny pulled a pistol out of his pocket faster than Big Mama put the bottle to her lips, pointed the gun at her, pulled the trigger. Everyone shrieked. Snap. Johnny laughed. Big Mama grabbed the gun out of his hand. "Don't you point that thing at anybody else," she told him. Big Mama popped open the revolver's chamber, spun it like a roulette wheel, and put the gun back in Johnny's hand. He snapped the chamber shut. "It don't shoot, see?" he said, and pointed it at his girl's head. Snap! Everyone was cussing and yelling. Johnny cackled. "I ain't gonna hurt anybody," he said. He looked down the barrel, pressed it to his temple, and pulled the trigger. Bang. Big Mama looked at Johnny and saw his eyes roll. He drooped, keeled sideways, and crashed to the floor. Everyone still thought he was kidding. He just lay there smirking with a penny hole in the side of his head. Then the red blood spilled out of the other side like ink. They screamed and ran. The bellman called his radio station to break the news. Somebody had to tell Mr. Roby that his biggest star was dead. Don Roby stayed home for Christmas night and left his business partner, Evelyn Johnson, to handle the money at Johnny and Big Mama's show. The duty of informing Roby of the tragedy fell to Evelyn. Big Mama came along for moral support. In the car, Evelyn clicked on KCOH. The tribute had already begun.
1: So, darling, I sing my song.
0: Don Roby opened the door. He had on red slippers and a green robe. He held a crystal tumbler full of golden liquid. Evelyn wore black patent leather heels, a tartan skirt, and white cashmere sweater. Behind her stood Big Mama Thornton. They heard KCOH crackling behind him. They stared at him. Big Mama shook her head. He could smell Big Mama's cigar smoke, Swisher Sweet. He looked up and said, "How could I have killed him? I wasn't even there." It's no accident that everyone, including his own business partner, suspected Don of having a hand in Johnny's death. He spent years deliberately building the reputation that fit right in with such a scheme. Every storyteller has a medium, from radio, TV, movies, and magazines right down to the front porch. Don Roby worked the grapevine. He knew that a power gesture travels word of mouth through a small community like the music business. Roby liked to bundle all the cash he'd make from a show at his nightclub, stuff it in a money bag, and walk it into the bank with his gun in his hand to make the deposit. When a rumor made the Houston nightlife circles about a con man getting the best of Roby in a deal, Don found the man on the street and punched him out where everyone could see. His myth reached epic heights back when he won the contract of Johnny Ace. The conquest began when Roby got a call at the Peacock Records office from a disc jockey in Memphis. The jock said, "I don't know much more about records than how to play them." Roby listened. "But I cut a song on this kid that's a guaranteed hit." The DJ went on. "I met your sales guy here at the station. He said you know how to get the thing in stores, get it some airplay, collect from distributors." Roby's silence unnerved the DJ. He kept talking. "I just think it'd be a heck of a thing for a white DJ and a black mogul such as yourself to go in together down there." At last, Roby spoke. "I'm a black man and a white man. I can whip your tail or outsmart you."
2: "Okay. I started a little record company called Duke Records."
0: Roby said, "Send the master back with my salesman, and the partnership begins."
2: Roby hung up. The white DJ barely knew what was going on, but shipped Johnny Ace's record to Houston, half on good faith and the rest out of fear.
0: The DJ heard nothing more from Roby for 2 weeks. He found a fresh issue of Billboard in the lobby at work. He opened it up and flipped to a full-page ad.
2: Don Robey proudly introduces Duke Records. The hot new R&B company debuts with the smash hit My Song by Johnny Ace. As the next issues of Billboard would attest, the ad was more like a prophecy. My Song reached number one on the R&B charts and stayed there for 2.5 months. But the DJ heard nothing from Robey. Worse yet, he received nothing from Robey, not a nickel. The DJ built up the courage to go see his silent partner in person. He walked right into the Peacock Records headquarters and into Don Robey's office. "I'm here to work," he told Robey. "I quit my job and I want to do my part for the company." Robey gave a moment's eye contact. He slid open a desk drawer. He removed a silver 45 caliber handgun. The DJ saw diamonds glinting in the grip. Robey set it down on the desk in front of himself. He slid open another drawer, and he pulled out a little bundle of cash and tossed it on the desk in front of the DJ. And another. In all, Robey tossed out 10 little bundles without saying a word. He rocked back in his chair and looked the DJ in the eye and said, "You got bought out." The story got around through the small fraternity of rhythm and blues record companies, performance distributors, and radio people. Stingy distributors began to pay Robey back from records he'd shipped them years before. Don deeply appreciated the ripple effect of one powerful gesture. After Christmas night 1954, virtually everyone in the business simply said, "Johnny got bought out." Robey did nothing to clear the air. Johnny's funeral was the biggest story in the news. B.B. King and Bobby Blue Bland served as pallbearers. Mourners lined up for blocks and filed past Johnny's station wagon parked outside the church. Robey bumped into Big Mama Thornton standing over Johnny's open casket. "You sure know how to throw a funeral," she said. She tucked a bullet into the pocket on Johnny's suit and walked away. After Johnny sank beneath the soil, Don went for a golf date with a radio station general manager. "Tough break with Johnny," radio man said. "Hey, that night nearly killed me, too," Don replied as he lined up a putt. The radio man felt a drop of sympathy. Curious, he tilted his head to ask how. Don said, "I had to give 3,000 refunds when Johnny couldn't go back on." He smirked and sank his shot.

0: almost as popular with pop customers as with R&B. He set down the magazine. "Pop, Evelyn," he repeated. "White people are buying this record." He reclined back in his chair. "Our number one R&B hits ship maybe 50,000 a year. A pop hit ships a million." He pushed a piece of paper across the desk. Evelyn saw William Morris Agency letterhead. Don said, "This deal splits ownership of Pledging My Love with the biggest entertainment company in pop music." He looked Evelyn in the eye. "They're going to pitch it to everyone on their roster. Sinatra, Satchmo, think of it. I get half of every penny that song makes over on the pop side." Roby felt a hand on his shoulder. He smelled Swisher Sweet smoke. He turned his head to look, but was stopped by the cold barrel of a gun to his temple. Big Mama took the pen out of Don's hand. She signed her name to the contract and slid the paper across the desk to Evelyn. Evelyn looked at Don and signed her name. Don Roby added his signature as Evelyn told him, "You got bought out."
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2: Yeah, this recording represents Joe's latest album, A Beautiful Friendship, and he brought a lot of his friends along. Renardo Ward on drums, Chris Hazleton on Hammond B3 organ, Kirk Smothers on tenor and Barry sax, Felix Hernandez on percussion, and right in the middle of all the action is our friend Joe Restivo on guitar.
4: That's right. No doubt a collection of masterful musicians, but I don't hesitate to call all those guys. I bet they're friends as well. And I'm going to keep that friendship theme running throughout the rest of this show in tribute to Joe's album, A Beautiful Friendship. Joe is prolific, if nothing else. You can hear Joe on projects with groups like the City Champs, the Bo Keys, who he's touring with and recording with even today, and also the Love Light Orchestra. Those bands give Joe the opportunity to stretch his musical strings and display the combination of the jazz and the blues and the soul and the R&B that he's received so much accolade for throughout his illustrious career.
2: And not just on the stage and in the studio, Joe was actually taking a new leap behind the scenes with this record. He started his own label to release this new project, Warbler Records. I like the name.
4: Classic Joe.
2: And I don't want to warble this opportunity to jump right back into the music. Here's our friend Joe Restivo, live at the Green Room in Crosstown Concourse here in Memphis, Tennessee, right now on Beale Street Caravan.

0: We're here today, folks, with Memphis Music Royalty, as we've got a veteran and still a trailblazer in the Memphis music scene, Mr. Joe Restivo.
1: I'm here.
0: How
1: good
0: you doing,
1: to be with
0: Joe?
1: You, man.
0: Man, it's great to
1: my
0: have
1: my guitar
0: you.
1: Buddy, my
0: yes,
1: guitar
0: sir.
1: Colleague.
0: Hey, Joe, what does Joe Restivo himself have coming up next?
1: I've got a couple things happening. I got some record projects. I got one, and you can go to my Bandcamp. I think it's just Bandcamp, Joe Restivo. If you Google that, it's not hard to pull up.
0: Restivo.
1: Mm-hmm. So I've got a new record called A Beautiful Friendship that's out on my label. We did a thing on that. Yeah. And then I did a release show, and that's, you can buy the LP. I did LPs, and you can buy them at my Bandcamp. You can also just go stream it if you want, but buy the LP. The LP is so cool. And then we did a release show for that. And we did it at the Green Room, and my friend Kevin Houston recorded it. And so I was like, man, this sounds pretty good. So we mixed it, and we're releasing that. That'll be available for streaming, and that's Joe Restivo and Friends live from the Green Room.
0: That'll be on Bill's. That's the episode we recorded.
1: That's the episode you recorded?
0: Yes, sir.
1: That's right.
0: So that'll be a future episode of Bill Street Caravan.
1: That'll be a future episode, but I'm releasing it as streaming, and I got videos. I videoed the whole thing, and that's going to be on YouTube, and you can see the whole concert. I brought this guy, Chris Hazleton, in from Kansas City. He's the baddest organ player in Kansas City. He's playing on it. I got Pastor Renardo Ward on drums. I got Felix Hernandez on percussion. I got Kirk Smothers on saxophone and flute. And, man, it was a groovy night. I had no plans to put it out as a record, but once we heard it and we mixed it, I was like, man, I'm putting this out. So check that out. That's my latest thing.
0: Yes, sir. Cool. Thank you, Joe.

That was Joe Restivo and friends live at the Green Room at Crosstown Arts right here in Memphis, Tennessee.

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0: Hello and welcome to Lost in Science. This is half an hour on your radio where we talk about science. My name's Stu, and with me on the show this week, I have Lyndon.
1: Hey, Stu.
0: And I have Chris.
2: Hi, Stu.
0: Lyndon, what have you brought in for us that's of a sciencey nature this week?
1: It's something disgusting. I think it's something disgusting, Stu. I tried not to, but that's what piqued my interest this week. So I've brought some debunking or potential supporting evidence of an old wives' tale, a sort of natural remedy, a household remedy to the stomach bug.
0: And you should have done air quotes on natural remedy, because I think what you're talking about isn't the most natural thing in the world.
1: Not. Maybe I was doing air quotes. This is a medium for the ear. I was doing
0: air quotes
1: with my mouth. Yeah, so this week I'm looking into the science behind whether Coca-Cola can actually help you if you have a tummy bug, whether Coca-Cola is able to get rid of tummy bugs or lessen symptoms, and what the actual science, not people on Reddit, what the actual science has to say about that.
0: Well, you know, it did start off as a patent medicine back in the day, but that was when it also had cocaine in the ingredients, so it probably made a bit more difference than what it does now. That sounds really interesting. I will be looking forward to hearing whether that will solve my stomach problems or whether I'll just tough it out like I usually do. And Chris, what have you got for us?
2: Well, speaking of drug use, I guess, I'm talking about the 90s rock band Soundgarden.
0: Excellent.
1: Nice.
2: Yeah.
0: Their famous greatest hit, Spoon Man, obviously, is what you're going for.
2: No, perhaps better known is the song, the 1994 song, Black Hole Sun.
0: Ah.
2: Now, I did look up about the history of this song, and apparently the guy who wrote it, he was listening to the radio in the car. He misheard what the announcer was saying on the news, and he thought they said Black Hole Sun, thought it didn't make any sense, but it inspired him to, one of those songs was written very quickly because he just thought, what does Black Hole Sun mean? And so it's basically a nonsense term, Black Hole Sun, that became a big hit. Now, apparently it was very, I guess, prophetic, because black hole stars are a new thing that have been hypothesized in the early universe based on some observations from the infrared space telescope, the JWST. So yeah, I am going to be exploring this new phenomenon that was predicted by Soundgarden over 30 years ago, and we should respect their contribution to science, I guess.
0: Yes. So we've got treatment for your guts and getting into the guts of the universe coming up on the show. Please stay tuned.

0: And I am talking about a new discovery in the early universe, a new type of astronomical object, which we always love to have, but this one is fairly important, I think.
1: What is it?
0: Well, okay, so this, let me, bit of context, first of all. Now, you're familiar with the JWST?
1: Yes.
2: James Webb Spider Tracksuit Pants. No, what is it?
0: Space Telescope. Space Telescope.
2: That's right.
0: Where the name is still controversial, so, you know, I often like to
1: call it JWST.
0: JWST, because of, you know, there was a whole issue about, James Webb, who it was named after. But, you know, I don't know, there seems to be much controversy about that these days, but, you know, I like to stick with the abbreviation just for safety's sake.
1: Mm.
0: It was a big infrared telescope that was launched a few years ago, and it was designed to look at a lot of different things, including, I suppose, the planets in our solar system, get a better view of them. It's got some interesting discoveries it's made there. It can also look at exoplanets, you know, around other stars and things, and try and get an idea of what their atmospheres are made of, and perhaps find signs of life in that. But it's also designed to look at the very early universe and, see what we can see in the early stages of the universe. And as soon as it did that, it found a whole lot of stuff people weren't expecting, and leading to headlines like cosmology in crisis, physicists don't know what they're doing, all that kind of stuff.
1: I love that. They find something new and they go, oh, now it's changed everything. It's like, well, it's just new stuff.
0: That's what science is.
1: That we didn't know before.
0: Yeah, they're kind of picturing it as, oh, no, the physicists are all panicking because their theories aren't right. It's like, scientists love new data and unexpected things. That's the goal. That keeps it interesting.
2: Yeah.
0: Exactly.
2: If they hadn't found something new, what a massive waste of time and money.
1: Yeah. Nothing worse than writing a paper about something already new.
0: Yeah, that's right. That's right. So, but also, we don't clearly know everything about the universe because the universe is big and old. Mm. And it's unsurprisingly, there is still more to learn. But like some of the things that discovered that was a bit of a mystery was, for instance, there are a lot of galaxies in the very early universe, very bright galaxies, earlier than expected, that we thought would take for galaxies to form. Okay, so this is one of the big puzzles. And a lot of the galaxies are so bright, they imply they've got big, supermassive black holes at their centres, which are the centre of most galaxies, is, you know, billion solar mass black holes, that sort of thing, millions to billions of solar masses. And, again, how did you get such big black holes forming so early? The other mystery they found was sprinkled throughout its kind of star field were these mysterious little red dots. And no one knew what the little red dots are. So there's a new paper that's come out that is trying to solve this question of the little red dots and maybe solve the other puzzles as well.
2: Is that their technical term, little red dots?
0: That is the technical
2: term. No way!
1: LRDs.
0: Yeah. It gets even sillier than that. So they want to examine what these little red dots and these early galaxies are about. And so they, with the JWST, they established a new survey program called, abbreviated to MOM. MOM stands for Mirage or Miracle. As in, what they're looking at, is it real? Like, is it like some sort of like image artifact? Is it a mirage or is it a miraculous early object? So this is, they take their work very seriously.
1: Yeah, clearly.
0: Scientists. Anyway, so this latest paper that came out, was published in Nature recently, is about one of the little red dots, the brightest and the reddest of the little red dots that they've seen, and they call it MOM BH*1, like little asterisk, BH*1. MOM being Mirage or Miracle, because you often name objects after the thing that discovered. In this case, it was this program called the Mirage or Miracle program. But the BH*1 stands for Black Hole Star 1, because they're saying this is a new object called a black hole star, and it is the first that they found. So Black Hole Star 1.
1: Right. So how does a star be a black hole at the same time?
0: Or the correct question is, how does a black hole be a star at the same time, I suppose. So what it is it's a red object, obviously, very red. Not just red because it's so early in the universe. As you know, things are redshifted the further away they are, because things that in the early universe are moving far away from us because the universe is expanding, so everything is redshifted. But these are kind of red in colour as well. Now, often when we see red things in the universe, it's because there is dust in the way. Something is absorbing the light. But in this case, I mean, it's very too early in the universe for that. They also managed to establish that it wasn't anything in between us and these dots that's causing the red colour. But if you look at the spectrum, it's kind of, it doesn't have a spectrum that matches dust. In fact, it looks more like hydrogen and helium is what is the gases involved. And in particular, there's this thing where the spectrum cuts off after a certain wavelength. So at the higher frequencies or shorter wavelengths of light, the spectrum just cuts off because whatever light there is being absorbed by a lot of hydrogen. And so this implies what we've got here is a large amount of very dense hydrogen surrounding this object. So you find this kind of, this thing is called a Balmer break, where you get this drop off in the spectrum. It's something that is kind of a thing seen in large stars, for instance. But this is like the biggest Balmer break, the biggest drop off in spectrum that they've ever seen in any object. So it implies this is like a very big sort of ball of dense hydrogen. So they did a lot of modelling to work out what it could be. And the only thing that seemed to work is that you've got basically got a ball of hydrogen roughly the size of our solar system. So if you think about the sun being kind of a ball of hydrogen, essentially, at the centre of our solar system, and then if that was as big as the whole system, that's what we're talking about, kind of a star-like object as big as the whole solar system. And it's so bright that just a normal star could not explain its brightness. So the only theory they could come up with is that there was a black hole at the centre of this star-like object. So in that sense, it is a black hole, but also a star in that sense. So it's not powered by nuclear fusion. It's powered by a black hole. The black hole is absorbing all the gas and stuff that's falling into it. And when that happens, when stuff falls into a black hole, you know, it swirls around, as you've probably seen in the pictures. It gets moved very fast. It gets very hot as it's swirling around. It gives off a lot of radiation. And so that is essentially what is happening there. This black hole is, you know, both sucking in a lot of this gas, it is giving off a lot of radiation. A lot of that is being absorbed by the hydrogen surrounding it, and only the red light is getting out, this really bright red object.
2: So is that their hypothesis, or were they able to test that and prove that?
0: Well, they can't really prove it. They've basically done, apparently they did like a million different models, presumably using a computer of some type. They did a million different models, and this is kind of the only, this model fit the data. So it's not proven, but no one's got a better explanation for this. And it kind of fits with what we know should be going on in the early universe, I suppose. So yeah, it basically, it's kind of, it is really bright too, I should say. It's brighter than, it sits in a galaxy, but this red object is brighter than the whole galaxy that it sits in, which is why they picked on this one. It was, again, it was the brightest one that they could see. So it kind of answers some of these questions. It's sort of an explanation for the little red dots. They've had a bit of a look at some of the other little red dots, and they found they've got a similar spectrum. They seem to have similar properties to this one. So if this explanation works, it could work for all the little red dots. And it could also explain how you got black holes growing so quickly, because they were in kind of these, basically these kind of weird star-like objects, and they just absorbed a lot of stuff very quickly and grew in mass. This particular one, it does seem to be on a collision course with another galaxy in the early universe, about 100 million years it would take to hit it, which, considering this whole thing was about 600 million years after the Big Bang, that's not, you know, a lot of time in the grand scheme of things. So, you know, when galaxies collide, if their black holes meet, then they can merge and make an even bigger black hole. And so in this way, you could have had black holes growing fairly early on in the universe, which is, I think, is an interesting thing as well. Like, you know, black holes were theorized fairly early on from, you know, Einstein's theory of relativity. Took a long time for us to kind of find objects that we were confident were black holes. But, you know, they seemed like these weird theoretical constructs, this idea. They're kind of a, you know, they're described as a black hole. They seem like a defect in the universe, like a hole in the universe, like a little mistake. But, you know, the fact that there are so many big ones early on, they must have formed like right at the beginning of the universe, and then they've grown, some of them got really big and they sit at the center of galaxies now. They're fundamental to the whole, I guess, the whole universe and what we see in the universe, which is, I don't know, it's kind of a weird thing that there could be these objects that are like nothing else, that kind of a big wall where nothing can get out of them, and yet they are such an integral part of our universe. don't know, kind of, to me, that shakes my idea of how things should be working, like nice. You think just all the stuff that we see, the kind of matter and forces we see going on, is what the universe should be. But no, there's these monsters that no one can get into or out of that are the, key to how it all works.
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2: Welcome back. Yes, you're listening to Lost in Science. Now, Chris and Stu, I've got a question for you. It's maybe a slightly indelicate question, but I'm sure you would have some useful answers. What is your go-to if you're feeling like you got a bit of a sick tum? What's your household remedy for if you're feeling a little bit unwell?
1: Just tough it out.
2: A sack of concrete.
1: Yeah, I don't really take anything for an upset tummy.
0: No. Yeah, no, me neither.
1: I have in the past had, you know, if I had serious diarrhea, taken things, but the cure in that case is often almost as bad as the problem because it blocks you up forever, you know, for days, and it's not fun.
0: Yeah, and like serious diarrhoea, the main thing is we are getting the indelicate straight away, aren't we? is like, you know, when the actual treatments you get is often it's about hydration and that sort of stuff. And so it's only really that's like putting your fluids back. Basically, it's a lot of tough it out, I think, is the way to just put up with that until it will go away eventually.
2: Yep.
0: Fingers crossed.
2: Okay. Oh, wow. I really thought you guys would say, okay, well, here's what I do. I have two parts ginger and two parts, you know, whatever.
0: No, I'm too busy usually.
2: What about if someone else in your house is sick?
0: We don't have any special remedies. No, I should have one. Maybe you'll supply.
2: Well, I've got a couple of suggestions. So a friend of mine whose mother is a nurse, she would always swear by grated apple. If you're feeling a little bit dusty or if you're feeling like you've got a bit of a sick tum, grated apple gives you those electrolytes, rehydrates you, but it's quite gentle on the tum.
0: Okay.
2: And another suggestion that looms large in my family history is Coca-Cola.
1: I mean, you know,
0: for the flat lemonade.
1: Yeah.
2: Well, there you go.
1: Is an old thing, but I don't put any store in it, so I don't do that. And also, I never have any flat lemonade.
0: No.
2: It's all fizzy.
1: It doesn't sit around long enough to go flat.
2: Well, Diet Coke is a remedy that is used a lot.
0: Okay.
2: For traveling, if you've eaten something and you're like, well, I don't know if that's going to.
0: So Diet Coke, not Coke Zero.
2: Well, either. Diet Coke, regular Coke, Coke Zero. There is this bit of an urban legend that Diet Coke, Coca-Cola, Coke Zero, any form of carbonated, caffeinated beverage can help calm the stomach. It's certainly something that has stuck in my brain since I was in my 20s, maybe traveling through Asia, thinking, oh, you know what? I've eaten a bit of a weird sandwich. Just going to have a Coke. And maybe that'll cut something off at the pass. And I was curious about whether there was any scientific evidence, scientific reality to support this old wives' tale.
0: I'm just thinking, though, when you're thinking about, like, getting some energy into, like, a sugary drink is a way of getting some sugar in you in a non kind of gut-harming form, I suppose.
2: Yeah. I mean, you think about Coke, you don't really think that it's good for your gut, because it has those acids in it. It's a carbonated beverage. It's also got a lot of chemicals, you know, artificially produced chemicals. So you think, well, maybe that's not ideal. But the internet suggests that I'm not alone in this theory. There are quite a few people out there on the internet spruiking the health benefits of Coke and Diet Coke, although somebody suggested that Coke can also cure COVID. So, you know, let's interrogate that with a little bit more of a scientific mind.
0: Look, before you dive in, can I also say that whatever findings you're about to announce, I presume also apply to Pepsi. So
2: yes.
0: Let us not be.
1: and Royal Crown Cola.
0: Yeah, let's not RC, be, you know. Yeah.
2: Caffeinated beverages that are carbonated.
0: Okay, yep.
2: Caffeinated carbonated beverages.
0: Oh, Iron Brew?
2: Ooh.
0: Is that carbonated?
1: That's carbonated, yeah.
2: I don't know if it's caffeinated.
1: I don't know if it's caffeinated. Anyway. It's full of sugar.
0: Yeah.
2: Yeah. This story is not sponsored by any particular beverage.
0: That's what we're trying to establish, yeah.
2: The exploration was done on Coke. Don't know about Pepsi. Most of the studies I explored were looking at Coke and Coca-Cola. Okay. And in fact, at the recent Paris Olympics, you know when there were swimmers in the Seine?
1: Oh, yeah.
2: And people were really worried about getting gastro
1: from
2: swimming in the Seine. Some supporters and some sort of athlete trainers were suggesting that you down a Coke after you have a swim. Quite a few athletes, including Australian athletes, were like, I'm just doing what I'm told. I'm doing what the experts tell me. And that's to have a Coke, maybe to revitalize their sugar levels and also kill off some bugs. I don't know.
0: So what does it say? What does it say?
2: Exactly, right? Yeah. There's a lot of anecdotal evidence. Let's have a look at the actual science. First of all, there is a bit of science around Coke calming down an upset stomach, right? Partially because it's got phosphoric acid in it, and this is the acid that kind of interacts with rust or any kind of oxide, if you've seen those experiments and demonstrations where coins are put into Coke and that the rust gets kind of dissolved with the phosphoric acid. But that phosphoric acid can also slow down your digestion, which can soften or ease up stomach cramps, so much so that it's actually included in some over-the-counter medicines in the US for stomach cramps, so if you're feeling nauseous. And it also increases mucus development, the phosphoric acid in your stomach.
0: I did not know this.
2: Yeah, so that can be helpful as well. A bit of sugar does that too. So if you're getting phosphoric acid over-the-counter at the pharmacy, it also is mixed with fructose or glucose or something like that. And so that's kind of what Coca-Cola would be. Generally, some of the advice around having Coke to ease an upset stomach is to flatten it out first, because the bubbles can help sometimes but can also hinder sometimes if you're feeling a bit sick in the stomach. There was a review study done in 2009 that looked at all of the different – I couldn't find anything huge, any big study that said Coke definitely does this or doesn't do that. Because while you say a sugary beverage is good for you if you've got gastro or something, Coke is not going to rehydrate you in the way that, rehydration salts are going to do. So a little bit can be okay. But if you think, right, I'm just going to have Coke and that'll cure what ails me.
0: Yeah.
2: No.
0: I mean, but yeah, if you've got an upset tummy, you're probably not at that desperately dehydrated level.
2: So yeah, true. True. But a study in 2009 that reviewed lots of other studies from around the world found no clear evidence that Coca-Cola was going to be that it has a strong beneficial property. Certainly not a property for killing any bugs that you might have accidentally ingested. Of course, Coca-Cola is acidic, but your stomach is more acidic. So if there are any microbes or viruses that you've managed to inhale and put into your stomach, then your stomach acid's probably going to do a pretty good job of breaking those down as well. However, I did find a recent study that was published by researchers in Pakistan in 2024 that has suggested Coca-Cola is developing as a treatment for Bezos.
0: Oh, not Jeff Bezos, but
2: no. Basically obstructions in your intestinal tract or in your stomach.
0: Yeah.
2: This study in particular was looking at persimmon-derived Bezos.
0: Right.
2: So if anybody's eaten a persimmon.
1: I have.
2: Yes.
1: It didn't give me any problems.
2: Persimmons have got quite big stones. Is that right?
1: They've got quite large seeds. Yeah. So I guess if you swallowed one accidentally,
2: correct,
1: it could cause a problem.
2: Correct. Yeah. Correct. So if this is where you are, if you're listening to this, thinking I've accidentally swallowed a persimmon stone, keep listening. This study in Pakistan, they had 31 people who had presented to the hospital with persimmon focused Bezos, so they'd swallowed a persimmon seed. And the researchers applied Coca-Cola through a nasal lavage. So they put 3 litres of Coke.
1: Oh, my God.
2: Up your nose, into the digestive tract and out again. And they had about a 50% success rate of the Coca-Cola as a low intrusion method of dislodging this basal, this sort of so object that was stuck in your gut. Yeah. So apparently there were a few different reasons why it could work, right? The carbon dioxide bubbles of Coca-Cola would sort of act to dissolve and break down the fibrous seed of the persimmon. And this can be used for pineapple as well if you chomp down a really tough bit of pineapple. Also, the mucolytic effect, so mucus creation that Coca-Cola does, particularly the sodium bicarbonate in the Coca-Cola, that can help to bring up mucus, which can also help move things around. The acidic nature of Coca-Cola and the CO2 and the sodium bicarbonate work together to break it down and keep things moving. And this is a 2024 study that also looked at other studies around the world and suggested that Coca-Cola could be a first-pass approach to deal with this particular issue. That was the best thing that I could find about this old wives' tale that, you know, I can't see any scientific evidence, but my brain goes to maybe we should have a Coke. We've eaten something a little bit suspect. Let's see if it can keep our stomachs from getting sicker. I don't know. It could be, for me, a placebo effect, which is interesting because the other study about Coca-Cola, when you explore, you know, the health benefits or not so much of Coke, comes from a group of Belgian students in the 1990s drank Coke and then got a bit sick. And it made big news. No Coca-Cola products were sold for about 3 weeks across Belgium and northern France. This was in 1999. And then the following week, hundreds of other people in Belgium were like, oh, I'm sick too. I know. They were complained of stomach upset as well. And this is a really canonical example of the nocebo effect. Mm. You know, there's the placebo effect. This is the nocebo effect.
0: So what is the nocebo effect?
2: The nocebo effect is when you think that you are going to have adverse outcomes based on taking something.
0: Also, the placebo is when you think you take something and you think it's going to make you feel better and it does.
2: Yep.
0: The nocebo is when you take something you think is going to make you sick and it does.
2: Exactly.
0: Right, okay.
2: Yes. So a lot of deep diving was done into whether the Coca-Cola that these kids had in the 90s was contaminated. They didn't find any evidence of that. And the research suggested it was a sociological illness. Everybody's brains sort of made them think that they were feeling sick because they had it in their head that maybe they were drinking something that was making them sick. So possibly there's some placebo effect going on there, with lots of people on the internet saying, oh, no, Coke really cures me every time I get a little bit of a sore tummy. So there's a bit of

0: And that is all we have time for this week on Lost in Science. Thank you for joining us in Getting Lost. If you have any questions or suggestions for the team, get in touch with us by email. We are lostinsci@gmail.com. Or you can tune in the way you did this week when we return in our usual time slot to get
1: Lost in Science!

0: Hello and welcome to The Wire, your independent national coverage of a current affairs right across Australia on community and Indigenous radio. I'm Amina Shakur, coming to you from Sim in Melbourne, Victoria. And today on the show,
1: challenging these views directly is not necessarily effective when it can just foster more of a sense of being under threat.
0: We look at the growing misogynistic attitudes among young Australians and how they contribute to violent extremism.
2: Which lobbyist was meeting with which parliamentarian or which minister? What were they talking about? What was the point of the meetings?
0: Australia's lobbying rules are facing calls for greater transparency around who influences government decisions. And later today,
3: there's been delays to really essential things in their plans that the NDIA will refuse to fund, and they're looking for opportunities to cut things out of people's plans. And
0: the National Disability Insurance Scheme changes have passed last week. We look at what this means for people with disability. We'll have this and more for you over the next half hour. One in three Australian boys reportedly believe gender equality has gone too far. And this week, new sexual assault allegations involving elite private school boys and AFL players have again put misogyny in the spotlight. Together, the headlines raise a difficult question. When do common sexist schoolyard slurs turn into violent crimes against women? Dr. Sarah McGar, a senior lecturer in international relations at the University of Melbourne, has been researching the links between misogyny and violent extremism. Her research found hostile attitudes towards women were a stronger indicator of extremist views than factors like politics, religion, race, or time spent online. The Wire's Lucy

0: Rand spoke to Dr. Sarah McGarr about what her findings tell us on misogyny and extremism in Australia.
1: It's such a robust relationship, actually, that in some measures you can predict with about 60% accuracy, knowing somebody's hostile gender attitudes, whether or not they will also hold extremist attitudes.
2: However, despite what your research makes obvious, it is hard to imagine everyday misogyny being seen in Australia as a warning sign for extremist attitudes. What do you think it will take for us to recognise misogyny as a national security issue?
1: I actually have quite a bit of hope that the government is taking notice. My own research was commissioned through a special round of funding by the Commonwealth government after the Bondi Junction attack. What the government realized, though, was that we didn't have a great framework for understanding how misogynistic attitudes might drive this sort of mass violence attack. So, firstly, I think they are beginning to take note, but we still don't have great frameworks for operationalizing what this relationship actually looks like or might mean in practice. What I'm hoping the government might do with the information from my research is to use these hostile gender attitudes in some of their early warning frameworks and assessment, and also coordinate more with social services sectors already working to address these harmful attitudes.
2: Do you have any advice to educators or parents about how to approach any early warning signs of boys entering this pipeline?
1: One of the most worrying elements, I think, that comes out of the manosphere narrative that you often hear parroted, and teachers were talking about in my research, parroted by school-age boys, is the idea that feminism is a cancer, or that women lie about violence they experience or harassment they experience. And I think it's important to see these sorts of statements made by young boys or even young girls as evidence of this kind of misogynistic influence that they might be being exposed to, whether online or offline, and have, you know, more challenging conversations about asking critically, like, where did this idea come from? What makes you believe that? Because one of the things that the research also shows is that challenging these views directly is not necessarily effective when it can just foster more of a sense of being under threat. And one of the key things that we found in our study was that misogynistic attitudes were strongly linked to this sense of men and boys being under attack or threatened by feminism.
2: One of the other findings of your study was that young men are more likely to hold hostile attitudes to women than their grandfather's generation. How do you understand this shift over time to men and boys feeling under attack from feminism? Is it the internet? Is it the realization of aspects of gender equality?
1: I think the internet plays a really key role, because what we see is that those people who are exposed to online content more are more likely to hold these misogynistic attitudes. There is a concentration in Gen Z and millennial males more so than Gen X or boomers. Things like believing in the legitimacy of coercing women into sex. This is really interesting, I think, sociologically, because this comes after decades of consent education and national public service announcements around enthusiastic consent and only a yes is a yes. So we have to see this concentration of these attitudes in the younger generations as possibly evidence of a backlash. Young women and girls were also much more likely to hold these hostile gender attitudes than older generations of women. And so that says to me that this is not just a question of boys and young men becoming more misogynistic, right? It's a generational effect. And so my my concern for women and girls as they're reading the news is also questioning some of the norms or narratives that might be coming out of some of these online, especially manosphere kind of spaces that are narrating the current events. I've heard in other anecdotes from educators, boys, you know, challenging the news and saying, oh, these girls are just looking for attention. This is a really problematic response to some of the national news over the past week. And I don't think it would
0: that
1: be that rare
0: Lucy
1: to also
0: Grant
1: hear teenage
0: speaking
1: girls
0: to
1: expressing
0: Dr. Sarah
1: the same
0: McGar
1: sentiments.
0: About the
1: That's
0: link between misogyny
1: well.
0: And violent extremism. Australia's lobbying rules are under scrutiny, with new research warning that much of the influence happening behind the scenes isn't visible to the public. The Australian Democracy Network estimates up to 80% of lobbyists fall outside the current rules, with in-house lobbyists for major companies largely excluded. So who's influencing the government, and how much of that influence is happening outside of public view? I spoke with Dr. Jennifer Lacey-Nichols, Senior Fellow Researcher at the University of Melbourne, about the gaps in Australia's lobbying rules and what needs to change.
3: There's maybe three big ticket items. The first one is that Australia's lobbying rules ignore most lobbyists. Right now, they only capture what are called third-party lobbyists. So if I am a company and I want to hire a lobbyist to, you know, talk to parliamentarians on my behalf, that lobbyist is part of our lobbyist register. We've got, you know, some transparency around that. But if I'm a company and I have a government relations team and those people go and meet with the government, those people are not considered lobbyists. And we estimate that that's, you know, perhaps 80% of all lobbyists. So we're missing the vast majority of lobbyists. That's issue number one. Issue number two is that we don't really have any information about who they're meeting with or what they're talking about. The lobbyist registers that we have now are kind of a phone book, essentially. We've got a bit of a directory. You know, we know what the lobby firms are. We know who the clients are. We know who some of the lobbyists are. The important stuff is, I guess, trying to get a sense of, well, you know, which lobbyist was meeting with which parliamentarian or which minister? What were they talking about? What was the point of the meetings? A phone book really only gets you so far. And the last, I guess, major shortcoming is that we've got weak enforcement and sanctions around this. There's no real teeth to any of this. It's a code of conduct. We need an actual act. We need something legislated.
0: How much political influence do you think Australians are unable to see?
3: I think the vast majority of political influence would be hidden. I also think there's almost never a smoking gun in politics. There's not going to be that one decisive meeting or that one political donation or that one person who, you know, has the ear of someone and influences that. I think that would be a very rare circumstance. I think instead you have this messy, messy ecosystem where you've got powerful vested interests or wealthy individuals or corporations who have quite pervasive access. And it's that over and over exposure and relationships that is going to influence politics. Very little of that has transparency in our lobbying regime.
0: What concerns you most about, I guess, former political figures moving into lobbying?
3: Vested interests are able to have preferential access to incredibly useful networks that other public interest organizations are not going to get the same access. In principle, it is absolutely fair for someone who was in government to leave government and have another job. If we have people stay in government forever, or we only ever have people in government who've ever been in government, that is not a good scenario. And I think the exchange of expertise and information in the same way that, you know, I'm going to change jobs, or I'll have colleagues in, you know, the private sector change jobs. But there are certain circumstances where if I'm a regulator and I've got purview over a particular area, and then I have all of this insider knowledge and expertise and connections, and then I go and work for a company that's effectively one I used to regulate, I'm concerned that we might not have sufficient safeguards to protect that information.
0: What do you say to the argument that tighter lobbying rules could make it harder for legitimate businesses or community organisations to have their voices heard?
3: I guess I would say that many other functioning democracies like Canada, Ireland, Scotland, a range of countries in Europe, the United States, have very strong, much stronger transparency rules, and all kinds of interest groups get access to government. I think there's also a fair obligation on governments and parliamentarians to try to ensure that they are listening to a fair balance of interests. And one of the things that better transparency around lobbying and who's, you know, getting access to government decision makers would allow someone who's interested in a particular issue to go and look and say, oh, okay, the government's actually met with this stakeholder group and this stakeholder group, but they haven't met with any of these other folks. And then those organizations know that they should go and ensure that their voices and interests are represented, whether it's a community group or an NGO or some other.
0: That was Dr. Jennifer Lacey-Nichols, Senior Researcher at the University of Melbourne, speaking about Australia's lobbying system and the push for greater transparency. 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I'm Amina Shakur in Melbourne. A big hello to our listeners in Alice Springs on 8CCC 102.1 FM. To our friends in Noosa on Noosa FM 101.3. And to the other side of the country, to Radio Goolari in Broome, Western Australia. National Disability Insurance Scheme legislation passed last week, aiming to reduce its expenditure. The government says the bill will curb fraud and adjust participants' plans, pricing and access. However, disability advocates are concerned about the future of support for Australians with a disability. The Wire's contributor from 1RPH, Sarah Guise, spoke with Protector NDIS Canberra organiser Pippa Newman about how the community feels.
4: People are obviously extremely upset. There's a lot of people who we've been organising alongside who are at risk of losing their supports fairly immediately post the passage of this bill. Many who have been waiting on supports for a long time, who this bill makes that harder to get. I think a lot of us are really hurting, and what we tried to put forward in the midst of that sort of collective grief is also both a collective care for each other and a recognition that we've been fighting for disability rights for a really long time, and this isn't anywhere near the end of the road. It's the start of continuing to fight for what we want disability supports to look like. And there's other things that we'll be turning to, like the foundational support system and putting forward what that has to look like, but also drawing connections to the fact that it's not just disability supports that are being cut, and we'll need to put forward a really broad fight to increase funding for social and public services in lots of areas.
5: So what do the next steps actually look like?
4: I think for us, we're still grieving and coming together as a community, and that's really important to do, to acknowledge the amount of effort that has been put into campaigning against this bill and the really devastating impact it will have on people's lives. We'll be turning our attention to what this foundational support system is going to look like, particularly Thriving Kids, which is slated to start on the 1st of October, where we still don't have any information about what that will look like and what services will be funded and whether they will meet the needs of kids aged 0 to 9. And then obviously the general foundational support system will have to be stood up really fast to catch people who are being cut off the NDIS. But that's not to say that we're not going to keep fighting these legislation changes. It's difficult to change legislation, but we've fought bad legislation for years and years.
5: One of the things the new law does is place a lot more power in the minister's hands. How's that likely to play out for the disability community?
4: That's a particularly awful part of the legislation, I feel, but it just formalises a process that we've heard is already happening to people, where there's been delays to really essential things in their plans that the NDIA will refuse to fund, and they're looking for opportunities to cut things out of people's plans. And so many people that I've been speaking to have been waiting around for changes in their supports or are scared to go for a plan reassessment now because of the impact that these cuts are likely to have. I think the fact that the minister has the power to cut any support category by up to 99% is absolutely not a power a minister should have. And it's really shameful that this has gone through, also against the advice of state and territory governments who also co-fund the NDIS and also have a duty of care to make sure that people with disabilities living where we do have the supports that we need to stay alive.
5: It sounds like there's going to be a lot of uncertainty and a lack of transparency.
4: I think that's very true. I think the legislation only enables the cuts they were already trying to make to the NDIS, and it will be up to us to push back against it in whatever ways we can. It might be harder to use legislation to fight back against cuts to our essential supports, and it means we'll have to turn to other things and put pressure on the government with a much broader scope of people. Even if the legislation allows a minister to do something, if there's enough pushback from the entire community, then the minister will obviously not do that. So I think looking to building a collective campaign is the only way that we can minimise the negative impacts of this bill and hopefully push for it to be overturned in future.
5: Where do you think the rest of the community is at on this?
4: I think it's bolstering to know that we've had such a big campaign against this from the disability community more broadly, because it's actually only 10% of people with disabilities that currently have access to the NDIS. Far more have wanted to access those supports but are not able to. But I think collectively, people with disabilities realize that this is just one element of disability supports, and it should be the case that we all have the supports we need to live and thrive.
0: Pippa Newman from Protect Our NDIS Canberra, there speaking with 1RPH Sarah Guise. A new Senate Select Committee on Women's Health will examine ways to improve care for new mothers and their babies. The RACGP says too many women have a cliff edge in support after leaving the hospital, with care often fragmented across GPs, hospitals and child and family health services. The college is calling for more coordinated care, including dedicated GP-led postpartum plans and stronger breastfeeding support. I spoke to Dr. Kavita Thanakrishnan, chair of RACGP's Breastfeeding and Lactation Medicine Group, about what needs to change.
6: So the biggest problem we're seeing at the moment is we don't actually have a structured system for postpartum support. So there's what we have to acknowledge and understand is that the first 12 months, especially postpartum, should be a national health priority. And we actually need a system where we're managing two patients. We've actually got the mother or the birthing parent as well as the baby. And both have complex needs, and it's a unique time where they actually have interdependent needs. And what I mean by this is to establish lactation, which 96% of Australian women want to do, we actually need to understand how both the mother, the baby, and then some physics principles to get the milk out of the mother, how they all work together.
7: What are some of the early signs that a mother may not be coping physically or emotionally?
6: Well, I think firstly, people understanding how hard this time actually is. So people don't realise that it is an extremely trying time, and they are doing really, really well, even if they are, if they feel like they're not doing well. That's the thing I always say to my patients. They feel like they're doing a terrible job. And I'm like, there is nobody who goes into the postpartum feeling like they've got a handle on things. Even myself, I always explain to patients, I had been working in the neonatal units and I was still overwhelmed with a newborn. So it's very normal for parents to feel that they don't know what's going on and they're overwhelmed. And the important thing is then that they reach out for support. And the missing link here is that support means we have to support what the issues are for the patients. And what we haven't understood and acknowledged is that feeding issues are a big problem and a big cause of stress for patients. And so we actually have to embed structured feeding support into the system and make sure it's accessible and affordable for patients too.
7: And how can we better distinguish between normal breastfeeding difficulties and a problem that needs a medical intervention?
6: We need to assess and understand things. So, you know, it's a really complex question because, again, this area has been left out of the medical curricula. So people are always surprised to know that it's not in the paediatric curricula. It's not in the general practice curricula. We're now trying to bridge that gap. And so a few of us provide some lectures, but we don't have a standardised training program as we do in most other areas of medicine. So your question to me was, how do we know who needs intervention? And the answer is we don't actually know. However, a lack of support leads to medical problems. And what I mean by that is if you have a painful latch and you're trying to feed your baby, you're going to get a cut. And then we need to manage that properly. It's not supposed to happen. If we get the right latching, you don't get cuts. You don't get pain in the breast. There can also be things like obstetric complications, which can lead to a lower supply. Sometimes they can be an indication of a problem that has been missed or not diagnosed. So it's a very complex system that I wouldn't yet be able to say, because we don't have the data. We're not collecting that data. We have minimal research into this area. So it's an area that we've just neglected as a health priority, and we actually need to do all of that work as well before I could reliably say this many patients need medical intervention, this many patients would do really well with skilled lactation support.
7: How much difference could early GP or breastfeeding support make on mothers?
6: The difference is not just to the mother, it's to the baby, it's to the family, it's to the community. And it's not just GP support. That's something that we want to be very clear on here. It's actually, you need a multidisciplinary team. So the vast majority of patients don't need medical interventions. There will be a small minority that do, just like with any other condition, you know. The vast majority of people that won't have a complication or have a medical issue, but we need to have skilled support so that we avoid getting to the point where we need a medical intervention. So what I mean by that is we need a standardised training program, firstly, for lactation and for infant feeding. Then and that includes also supplementing. So if a mother chooses to supplement to feed her baby with formula, we need to have a plan for how could she combo feed, what is best for her baby. Because right now people are just getting the information from unverified sources, which leads to all sorts of dangers too. So back to what you said, though, is how much of a difference would it make? It would make a massive difference, because what we need, firstly, is that standardised lactation training. Then we actually need good clinical referral pathways. And what I mean by that is, so if you have a chest pain, we know that you can go see your GP. Your GP can do a few things, and then they work out, okay, I'm going to send you on to the hospital. You know, so in the same vein, we need that for lactation, but it could be I'm going to go see my child and family health nurse, and then if X is happening, then you continue with your child and family health nurse. But if there's a problem, then we scale it up to a GP, and then we've got appropriately trained GPs.
7: And unfortunately, that is the end of the show today. Thanks so much for listening wherever you are in Australia. The Y is a co-production between community radio stations SYN in Melbourne, 2SER in Sydney, Radio Adelaide, 4ZZZ and Radio 4EB in Brisbane. 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We pay our respects to elders past, present and emerging. I'm Amina Shakur, coming to you from SYN in Melbourne, Victoria. Thanks so much for your company, and we'll see you next time on The Wire.
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stop.

Hey there, it's Ruby, and I am the host of Reverie. I love 2SER because it has helped me to discover so many new artists and new bands that I would never have listened to on my own. I've met so many lovely people. It's been such a warm and welcoming space, and I feel like the connections I've made here have and will last a lifetime. I love 2SER so much.

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it's a day shift. One thing you never harbor is hatred. I know the space you're in is sacred. All of the tools are at your disposal. How can you be the greatest but noble? The mountain moves, the climb is steep. Who are we looking up to as moguls? Royal, empress, life riches in excess. Minimalism don't mean you spend less. Love is the currency and it's endless. Don't be a victim of your reality. Yo, it can be draining getting through each day. And sometimes we ain't got the capacity. All I'm really needing is clarity. We all need something we can believe in. That everything's happening for a reason.

0: Oh, so talented. The sad news overnight that Dolly Parton has died at the age of 80. Not only could she write hit songs one after another, not only could she perform extraordinarily well as a musician, but she could also act. There is the title track from the film that was a huge hit that she starred in, 9 to 5, from the 1980s, from Dolly Parton. All right, about 7 past 7 on your Wednesday, if you are out on the roads this morning.
1: 2SPR traffic.
0: Fingers crossed, not a huge amount of incidents happening at the moment. But if you're in Liverpool at Copeland Street, at Moore Street, there is a two-car crash that is causing some problems there. One of three southbound lanes are closed. Lane one is closed. That's in Liverpool. But otherwise, fingers crossed, not too bad. Let's head to LA. Coming up very soon, you're going to be hearing about the Fringe Festival, actually, in a terrific production which is taking place from this weekend. But here's Josh DaCosta first up.

are the masters of sprawling, cinematic, textural, and let's face it, at times just plain weird sounds. The Boards of Canada, who are in fact from Edinburgh, a couple of brothers, and the first album of theirs in about 13 years, Inferno is the name of that LP, and that one just there from them is called Into the Magic Land, followed on from Josh DaCosta and a song from him about tissues for some reason. 17 past 7 on 2SER. Some local music for you now. This is Marlophone.

the very distinctive voice of Tricky. If you were, well, if you're a regular listener to SER Breakfast, you might have heard Craig Shufton playing Tricky a week or two ago as part of his alphabet of music. Shuffy will be in a little after 7:30 for another edition of that. I know, heart-stopping, filled with information and joyous. I don't know what he's got for us today, but I'm sure it'll be fun. But there is Tricky from a brand new album, actually, something's called Different When It's Silent, and the first release from him in about 6 years, I think. Featuring Marta, that is Out of Place from Tricky. 22 past seven, my name's Robbie Buck. This is The Brekkie Show. Hope you're doing very well here across Sydney. Let's take a little listen to the Ghost Funk Orchestra, because with a name like this, you know they're going to be good. This is called Ocotillo. You're on 2SER. Good morning.

See, I told you with a name like that, it was going to be good. The Ghost Funk Orchestra here at 2SER, and Ocotillo is the name of that one. 27 past seven. Yes, Craig Shufton coming up before too long. But before we get to Shufi, the show this morning is going to be featuring a couple of really fantastic productions, which you have the chance of seeing over the next few days. Coming up after eight, we're going to have a few really terrific Sydney-based jazz musicians who are going to be popping in, previewing the Inner West Jazz Festival, which is a fantastic institution, and also playing live for you. But right now, I'm going to take you to the Fringe Festival, which is about to unveil itself all over Sydney with some incredible productions, you know, right across the gamut of different styles, including the return of this show, which is called Upu. It had its Australian premiere at the Sydney Opera House. It was sold out there, and it's such a fantastic idea. It summons stories through poetry from

0: Oopu, yes. Well, the cast and crew are actually on the plane right now over to your side of the world as we speak. So Oopu is a theatre show that uses poetry as the makings for the script.
1: Right.
0: It has about 20, 23 Pacific and Māori writers' poems that create the script for the show.
1: And so, what do you get when you put that into the mix?
0: You get really good storytelling. And then you couple that with all the devices that theatre have to throw at it, set design, lighting design, soundscapes, anything, and then as well as a cast of very well experienced and established Māori and Pacific performers from Aotearoa that some people might know their faces from the screen.
1: Oh, is that right? And what about the stories? Take us into some of the tales that are told through the poems.
0: I think some common ones are definitely like the impacts of colonization through the Pacific, the impacts of militarization, to how that actually plays out in family dynamics, in how histories are shared and sometimes changed, how religion has impacted the region, how food has changed, and how colonization can happen through food. There's a really great poem about spam that is entertaining as well as educational. And I think there's definitely themes around love and things like that that are universal themes that I think people will be able to gravitate or grab onto regardless of where you're from.
1: The premiere at the Sydney Opera House was obviously a huge success, and it was sold out.
0: We had a great time. And it was really special for Upal's first a showing in Australia to be at Sydney Opera House. So that was very exciting.
1: To go back to my initial point, we are so used to seeing, especially on our television screens and in our cinemas, so much of what we absorb is from the US and it's from Europe and the UK. And, I guess we're fine with that. But there's a lot of discussion about, and I'm sure this is the case in New Zealand too, but there's a lot of discussion about the fact that we should be celebrating our own stories, So Australia, I think we sometimes forget that we are part of this Asia Pacific diaspora and part of the geographical space. And so the stories should be told, shouldn't they?
0: Absolutely. Absolutely. And I think a lot of our, I mean, for those of us that are of Pacific descent living in Aotearoa and that are living in Australia, we are children of diaspora. We are away from our motherlands and our fatherlands of the Pacific. And so, I think the more, that's one of the beauties and one of the purposes of Upu is that we're able to travel it around the world and take it to people that have some people, like we were in Canada earlier this year and there were people from that originate from Tonga that have never been back to Tonga, but because they were able to see and hear and themselves reflected on stage, whether it's through memory of what they know of Tonga or like memories that have been shared with them, it's a very powerful thing to be able to see yourself reflected in that way.
1: All right. Well, we look forward to excuse me, seeing it on stage this weekend as part of the Sydney Fringe Festival. That is Upu, which is taking place at the Parramatta Riverside Theatre, 28th and 29th of August. And the curator of the program who's joining us all the way from across the ditch is Grace Iwashta-Taylor. Grace, thank you so much for joining us here on 2SER in Sydney.
0: You are so welcome. Thank you for having me.
1: See ya.
0: See ya. Thank you.

A song that poses the question, does he want to be the weatherman? And the answer is, well, no, I don't actually, but thank you very much. That is Sweeping Promises with that song. And in before that, considering we were discussing diaspora and, you know, people moving across the globe and all sorts of things, a song that really encapsulates that, it's from a group called Music in Exile Presents Jutna, or Jutna, and it features a whole lot of Australian musicians who recorded in Greece, I believe. Stand Up is the name of the song that you heard from them. 21 to 8 is the time. Hope you're enjoying your Wednesday morning. And I just want to say, well done on making an excellent choice to tune into community radio today. You know, very, very good of you, I think. I've always known that you were good.

0: And as a lover of fine community radio, hopefully you do tune in on a regular basis. If you don't, though, well, may I introduce you to one of the finest radio segments in history, and that is the Alphabet of Music. It's put together by one of the great musical investigators, a fellow called Craig Shufton, who has written not one, not two, but three very fine books, basically looking into the nexus between music and philosophy. Yeah, that's the kind of brain that this guy has, right? Yeah, and he's good enough to join you on a Wednesday morning to share some of that brain, which I really appreciate. Craig Shufton, good morning.
1: Good morning, Robbie. It's time to see what the alphabet has fetched up for us this week. We're listening to 2,500 records in alphabetical order by title. And that brings us this morning to a record by the Swell Maps. Oh, no, sorry, just Swell Maps, called A Trip to Marineville. Have you heard of this group?
0: You know what? You've chosen two songs this morning that I hate to admit I'm not familiar with, and I feel deficient because of that. But
1: Robbie, this is exciting. It's an opportunity. It's an opportunity. I can't wait. I can't wait to hear what you make of these two, especially since this first one, from Swell Maps, the song is called Vertical Slum. It touches on something that you brought up a couple of weeks ago in this segment. You were talking about the cut-up technique made famous by William Burroughs and Brian Gysin, where you take pre-existing texts and slice them up and reconfigure them. A lot of this band's songs...
0: David Bowie, of course, took that technique and used that in a lot of his famous songs too.
1: Yes, but you don't have to be a rich rock star like David Bowie was in the 70s to try this, and these guys were not that. Swell Maps are kind of known as a post-punk group, but in fact they were pre-punk. This album came out in 1979, but the group had already existed for about 5 or 6 years. It was formed by two teenagers living in a suburb near Birmingham, I forget what it was called, who had this, what they kind of called an imaginary band in their bedroom, as teens, with their friends. They would get together and make cassettes and do their own album artwork, again, by cutting up old adventure books and comic books and things like that, a whole mythology around the group. The only thing punk about them really is that punk gave them the idea that they could actually make a record, which they'd never thought of doing before. They saw that things were coming out on Rough Trade and these little indie labels, and they were like, we could actually go into a studio and make a record, you guys. So they did, and the result was things like this. Robbie, I can't wait to hear what you make of this one, Vertical Slum by Swell Maps.

0: See, it's the song you didn't realise you needed on a Wednesday morning, but here it is, and now we listen to it, we go, gosh, I thank goodness for that. Swell maps. And vertical slums.
1: The weather. Yeah.
0: I love, and the opening line, the Rolls-Royce bit, that took me by surprise too. It's very, very nice. Craig Shufton is with us.
1: So good.
0: Yeah. Okay. Well, that's good. That's your first song. I like that. Thank you.
1: I'm glad you did. Yeah, I remember hearing Robbie Chatter from the Avalanches talking like ages ago in an old documentary that was made about the Avalanches when they were making Since I Left You. He was talking about their compositional process, and he described it as like you just keep going until nothing shits you, you know, like nothing gives you the shits anymore.
0: Yeah.
1: I like to think that that's how that song was made. You know, it's like 1.5 minutes or maybe a little bit more. There's nothing inessential in it.
0: No, it's very lean, mean, and kind of clean. Yeah, I like it. It's good.
1: Yeah.
0: All right, where do we go next, Shufi?
1: This is a record by Joyce Sims, and it's called All in All. This record came into my life because my friend Emma Blake, who's an electro DJ, just yelled the name Joyce Sims at me at an afters, you know, like in the wee hours of Sunday morning. It's like she's quite evangelical about music. When she finds out that you don't know about something that she loves, it's very, very important that you also love it too.
0: Yeah.
1: So I feel like basically what happened is I left this afters, you know, in the wee hours of Sunday morning with Emma's voice, a heavy Scottish accent, saying Joyce Sims, just kind of echoing in my ears, and walked into my favourite flea market and found this instantly. Isn't that wild?
0: Do you know what? I love these stories, and they do happen from time to time, and people will say, well, that's just chance and all that sort of stuff, but then you go, well, maybe the universe is trying to tell you something. I once had a dream about the Durruti column, you know, Vinnie Riley, who is on the, you know, from Manchester, and I woke up with this very clear dream about the song Otis from the Durruti column, and I went into the local record store and just started flicking through a secondhand, it was a CD section, and there was this sort of quite rare compilation of Factory Records tracks on the CD for me. Now, you know, I mean, who knows what the...
1: Incredible.
0: But,
1: yeah.
0: it felt amazing at the time.
1: We have to pay attention to moments like this, Robbie. It's like this is what the German cultural critic Walter Benjamin calls profane illumination, you know? In other words, you don't have to be a believer, you don't have to be religious to appreciate the significance of moments like this. They do mean something. It's the flotsam and jetsam of music history configuring itself in such a way as to speak to us at key moments in our lives. And I think this is one of those. Yeah. Joyce Sims, All in All. I never heard of her until Emma told me about it, another name on the cover here, produced by Mantronic, was also enough to get me interested in. Curtis Mantronic was a pioneering electro producer who made hip hop records, but I would say was more important in the history of like experimental electronica in a way. Like Ortega are huge fans of Mantronic, and when you hear this track, I think you'll hear why. It's Cubist electro music.
0: Cubist electro music. Oh, Shufi.
1: Yeah.
0: You've outdone yourself again. Love it.

0: Joyce Sims from an album called Come Into My Life from 1987. And that track, You Are My All and All, it's been hand-selected for you this morning by Craig Shufton, who is the great mind behind the alphabet of music. And that is amazing, Shufi. It's so psychedelic. Yeah.
1: Totally. Yeah, psychedelic is a great word. Like, I remember buying a mix CD by Curtis Mantronic, an album that he put together of some of his faves, which includes, some hip-hop for sure. Like, he was influenced by stuff like Jimmy Spicer and Grandmaster Flash and things like that. But also by, I guess, what at the time was kind of considered underground electronic music, you know, like Ryuichi Sakamoto's Ride in Lagos, Art of Noise, Yellow, that kind of stuff. And you can really hear both of those things there, right? He's producing club music and street music, but also with this wildly experimental approach to rhythm and sound. So cool.

0: So, Shufi, who was your friend who yelled at you? Joyce Sims? Joyce Sims?
1: This is Emma Blake, who performs as Solid Blake. She's an electro DJ. If you ever get the chance to see her, it's fantastic.
0: Right.
1: These are the kind of gems that she brought into my life. I'll always be grateful.
0: Yeah.
1: And was this- I mean, that's the sound of someone like a producer in the 80s pushing their equipment to the absolute limit, right?
0: Yeah.
1: Like just making it swing in a way that maybe the designers never even anticipated.
0: Yeah. And were you in Berlin when she yelled out that name to you?
1: Yeah, that was a Berlin yell.
0: Yeah, yeah. You're very cool.
1: Yeah.
0: You're very, very cool. We are on it.
1: You're very cool. I think you're cool.
0: You're cool.
1: No, you are. No, it's you, Robbie.
0: It's you.
1: Come on.
0: Will you come back and do it again next week? I just enjoy it.
1: Oh, yeah.
0: I love it so much.
1: Oh, yeah. We got a whole... Yeah. Let's do the whole alphabet.
0: We're going to be here for years, aren't we? I love it. Thanks, Shufi.
1: Thanks, Robbie.
0: That is Craig Shufton, the alphabet of music. You're on 2SER. It is 7 to 8. And here is Sweats and Clank with Summer Static. Love you, Shufi.

0: Taking you to California this morning, a musician called Thomas Wilson, who records under the name of Sweatson Clank, which seems appropriate for that style of music, I think. Summer Static is the name of that one from Sweatson Clank. It's heading up to 8 o'clock, the news for you very, very shortly. I know that you may be tempted at this stage, being 8 o'clock, for you to turn off the radio and head into your day, but I would urge you not to, for a couple of reasons. The very sad news that broke overnight, that one of the greats, Dolly Parton, has died at the age of 80. Richard Kingsmill is going to be in a little later on next hour, who is a fellow who knows his music, as does Shufi, and he is going to be sharing his thoughts on that. We'll also take a look at the ARIA's decision this week to disallow primarily AI-produced music in their charts and for their awards, which I'm sure a lot of people would agree is a very good thing. But besides any of that, the really huge news coming up after eight is that we have three exceptional Sydney musicians who are going to be in the studio performing live for you. I mean, this is very, very special. Previewing the Inner West Jazz Festival, Hilary Geddes, Clayton Thomas and Sam Gill are going to be performing live for you here on 2SER. So don't tell me that we don't bring you really fantastic things, because we do. That's going to be tops. For now, though, it is 8 o'clock here on 2SER, and that means it's news time.
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2: Good morning, I'm Laura Devoy. Tributes are flowing for American country music legend, actor and philanthropist Dolly Parton, who has died at the age of 80. Elton John described her as a giant of an artist, unique and irreplaceable, with the kindest heart. Reba McEntire says she'll remember and cherish every memory and every note Dolly ever played and sang. Paul McCartney says her songwriting, her singing and her philanthropy were unrivaled in the world of country music, and it's hard to imagine living in a world without Dolly. While best known for her hit songs, Dolly Parton also starred in several movies and founded the Imagination Library, a book gifting program which inspired children to read.

0: Housing affordability is emerging as one of the biggest challenges facing young Australians who are navigating a long path toward financial independence. An Australia Institute of Family Studies report shows young people are relying more on family, with 85% worried about being able to afford their first home. Kirsten Campbell, program head of the Longitudinal Study of Australian Children, told National Radio News the findings paint a picture of a generation working hard while facing significant and unique financial challenges.
1: We're seeing those cost of living pressures are generated by how you meet your daily needs through accommodation, food, and all of those other pressures that we deal with every day, while also trying to participate in education and often having to do unpaid work experience to gain the experience that gets you into your first professional role.
0: How to power data centres will be top of the agenda at a meeting of National Cabinet today. The federal government wants to introduce national standards for data centres, which would require developers to use their own renewable energy. But at least two jurisdictions, Queensland and the Northern Territory, oppose the idea. Other topics on the meeting's agenda include bird flu, fuel security, domestic violence and gun buyback schemes. South Australia's Cleland Wildlife Park will use federal funding to vaccinate captive native birds against H5 bird flu. It's the first wildlife park in SA to receive the funding. It's home to around 30 bird species, including the critically endangered orange-bellied parrots and regent honeyeaters, and the endangered red-tailed black cockatoos. Birds require two doses of the vaccine. The Minister for Primary Industries, Claire Scriven, told the ABC how the government is deciding which species to prioritise.
2: So what we're looking at is really that prioritising those who are, the birds based on their conservation status. Are they endangered? How feasible is it to be able to, particularly in the wild, catch a bird, administer a dose of vaccine, keep it under surveillance for several weeks, and then administer a second vaccine?
0: The federal opposition leader is calling for Labor MP Luke Gosling to be stood down as Defence, Veterans Affairs and Northern Australia Special Envoy after he was charged with breach of bail. Mr Gosling was on bail after being charged with assault last month. In a statement, a spokesperson for Mr Gosling said he had not been made aware of the nature of the alleged breach. Angus Taylor says he should be stood down while legal proceedings continue. Turning to sport, Max Gawn has earned a record 9th All-Australian Blazer. The 34-year-old was named captain of the AFL's Team of the Year, with Adelaide's Jordan Dawson named vice-captain. Marcus Bontempelli earned his 8th All-Australian selection, while 9 players were named for the first time.
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4: SER Breakfast.
5: And a very good morning to you, and thank you for joining me for breakfast. It's named that because it's this time of the morning when you may be eating breakfast, but it's not mandatory that you actually be eating breakfast while you're listening to the show. But if you are, chewing something delicious, then that's nice. Some very sad news overnight that Dolly Parton has died at the age of 80. What an absolute legend, an incredible songwriter. She's written so many, hugely popular songs for herself and for other people. She's a fantastic performer. She was a terrific actor. She's also such an amazing woman, an incredible philanthropist, generous, kind, beautiful, all those things. The fourth of 12 children born into a one-bedroom shack, basically, and has gone on to do what she did, just terrific. The wonderful Richard Kingsmill is going to be in a little later on this hour to, take us through his thoughts about Dolly. We'll also take a look at the decision by ARIA this week to not allow primarily AI-produced songs into their charts, which I think is a really fantastic thing. But before any of that, you are going to be witnessing some of the finest musicians in this country. I'm absolutely serious. Three musicians who are taking part in the Inner West Jazz Festival. They are connected to SEMA, the Sydney Improvised Music Association, and they are kind enough to have come in very early with their three instruments, a guitar, a double bass, and a saxophone, and they will be melding those sounds together live on the radio for you very soon. I thought you'd be excited. I'm very excited about that too. Yes. Are you eating muesli? Oh, that's very healthy.

0: There is Sesame Girl, a local band, and Kick in the Teeth, the name of that, which is not what you want at breakfast, but it can happen, let's face it. It is 8 past 8 here on 2SER. My name's Robbie Buck. It is glorious to have your company this morning, and I say glorious because I am wanting to share with you three incredible musicians who have been kind enough to get up early, grab their instruments, and join us in the studio this morning to play live for you, which is really fantastic. Hilary Geddes on the guitar, Clayton Thomas on the double bass, and Sam Gill on the saxophone. Good morning to you all. Hello and welcome.
1: Good morning to you, Robbie.
0: Yeah, thanks for coming in so early. Now, we're here to promote the Inner West Jazz Festival, which is taking place this weekend. And there's some good news and some bad news about this. The good news is, what an array of incredible musicians, right?
1: What a humanity we have in our presence.
0: Yeah.
1: Yeah.
0: No, I mean it. I was only half tongue in cheek when I said the finest musicians in Australia. You guys are the cream of the cream. You know, you're people who are so heavily trained in what you do. And obviously there's a lot of fantastic musicians in this city. And, you know, we've got the Australian Chamber Orchestra and we've got the Sydney Symphony Orchestra, but they just play off a sheet. Right? You guys play jazz.
1: Well, let's say it's a different discipline.
0: Yeah, okay,
1: you know?
0: All right.
1: Yeah, yeah.
0: I don't want to start any...
1: No turf wars now.
0: Okay, we don't need it, do we?
1: We don't need that.
0: Now, that's the good news, that you guys are going to be performing at the Inner West Jazz Festival. The bad news is that it's sold out.
1: This we didn't see coming.
0: Too popular.
1: To be honest.
0: Yeah.
1: So it's a really fortuitous moment because it means we can focus on the music as an organiser as opposed to just being stressed and running around and hugging poles and handing out flyers and being that guy, which is, you know, my second personality.
0: Yeah. Okay.
1: Please come to a jazz festival.
0: Please. Let's
1: do it. I've
0: said
1: that many times.
0: Well, I think it's worth discussing the fact that, you know, people ask me, oh, what concerts have you been going to? And I tend these days to not go to the big name gigs anymore. Mm. You know, like they are so expensive. It's $200, $300 to go and see an international act. There is so much amazing talent in this city of ours that you guys represent. I mean, SEMA, which is the Sydney
1: Music Association.
0: Music Association. Yeah. You know, the standard of playing that you can see, and for like, what, $20, $30, $40, you get to see a gig.
1: Well, you do sort of wonder sometimes with those things where the money is going and how the money's used.
0: For the big ones.
1: Yeah.
0: Yeah. Yeah.
1: But I guess the point for us trying to keep, so it's $50 a night, just so you know, it's sold out, but
0: yeah,
1: facts, $50 a night for the gig and everyone will come out with what is at least a functional gig fee, but that means that so many people can come. It's accessible and present and it's really about playing music we love making, so we're not doing a job for someone. This is music that we believe in.
0: I mean, do you get to eat? Do you only have one meal a day?
1: I actually do only have one meal a day, Robbie, thank you. But that keeps me, it keeps me lean.
0: Yes, it does.
1: And I mean that sort of philosophically. But it's like that thing of making something accessible. And one of those situations with a lot of highly funded or highly sort of expensive and produced things is there's automatically this big division between what you're accessing. Is it the person or is it the experience?
0: Yeah, okay.
1: You know, and we want to make music that's really about the humans involved. And somehow these things end up being connected to money as much as anything.
0: Yeah.
1: You know?
0: Hilary.
2: Yes.
0: Hello there.
2: Good morning.
0: Where have I got you? Yeah, there you are. Tell me about your guitar.
2: This guitar I actually don't play with very often because I travel a lot for playing, and I'm always a bit scared of airlines, but it's a 1962 Epiphone Sorento. It's a semi-hollow, it's rosewood, and it's really, really beautiful to play.
0: Yeah, wow. And Sam's over there as well on the saxophone. Hello, Sam.
3: Good morning.
0: Yeah. Tell me about your instrument.
3: This is not that vintage, but it's modelled off a 1954 Selma, but this is a reference 54, so it's made after I was born. It's a recent instrument.
0: Yeah, okay. All right, well, you're going to play live for us. We'll, you know, hear it. And I should mention that this is very jazz because you've never actually played together before. Is that right? Or you don't play together?
1: No, as a trio, we've never played together.
0: Right.
1: We play as part of an ensemble called Sound the Alarm, which is exists as a social activity around Palestine. And we're members and friends of this community and very close, I would say.
0: But
1: being together in a room with the three of us has never happened before like this. So we were like, what are we going to play? And the question was, freaky or not freaky? And so the answer is, for you.

0: Oh, yeah.
1: Get that into your ear hole. A little taste of some of the sounds that are going to be happening at the Inner West Jazz Festival, which is happening this weekend. It's at a warehouse in Marrickville, but unless you've got a ticket, you ain't going to be there. But I'm giving you a ticket to the sounds this morning here on 2SER. And how much does it cost you? Well, I mean, if you want to sign up for as a membership for 2SER, you could do that if you'd like. But otherwise, it's absolutely free. Three fantastic musicians, Hilary Geddes, Clayton Thomas, Sam Gill. That was beautiful. Thank you. Would you hang around and do another one for us before too long? You know, I'm not. You know that I'm not paying you. I mean, it's the typical jazz. thank you. Hang about. We'll take a little bit more of that. Thanks. 17 past 8. Here are the Womack sisters. And if I let you...

0: I want to be by your side. And the good news is, I guess I am, because via the wonders of technology and the radio, you know, I'm in your head this morning, which is a bit weird, but it's nice, I got to say. That is the Love Tempo remix of Leong's By Your Side from Brooklyn. If you were wondering what was going on in Brooklyn, well, that is just a little bit of it. In before that, the Womack Sisters, which was rather nice too, and If I Let You. What is better than Brooklyn, though, is Sydney, because we have musicians like the three who are in the studio with us this morning. Hilary Geddes on the guitar, Clayton Thomas on a very large instrument, the double bass, and Sam Gill on his diminutive but powerful saxophone.
1: The potent sound of
0: Sam Gill. It's a potent, it's a rich brew. Now, what I love is the fact that you guys, I mean, you've played in bands together, but you've never played as a trio before, and you just whip this stuff out. It's like, it's wild. And I said, can you play another piece for us? And those two tracks we're playing, and you don't even know what you're going to do. This is so jazz, I feel like I should be wearing a beret and smoking a kind of herbal cigarette. It's awesome.
1: Well, hopefully that's what half the audience are doing, Robbie.
0: Yeah. Well, I know I wouldn't.
1: To the beret wearers.
0: Yeah. Good morning.
1: Good morning.
0: We salute you.
1: Yeah.
0: Can I ask you a personal question, if you don't mind? And that is, when you're playing with other musicians, how much is it musicianship and how much is it chemistry and personality when you're playing together, Hilary?
2: Well, I think it's all of the above, right? It's a big confluence. I think the big thing for me is listening, actually. So both Clayton and Sam are really amazing musicians to play with because not only are they very good at generating ideas on their instruments, but also if I play something, they're also very, very quick to pick up or respond or to, you know, yes and, if you will, what it is that I might be saying. So,
0: is that the hardest thing to do in music as a musician? Or is it just surviving?
1: I think that we are drawn to this approach to music because it's the thing that feels most true. You know, like to go, we're here to connect, and this music allows us that.
0: Well, Kingsmill's going to be in soon, and we're going to be touching on this decision by ARIA to not allow majority AI-produced music. And I think of all the musical sort of genres, if you want to break it down to things, surely jazz must be the hardest for AI to be able to encroach upon.
1: Well, I'd like to think that we're not in competition. You know, I mean, like with a machine.
0: You're a real pacifist, aren't you?
1: No, but it's like, so I mean, AI, that's obviously a whole big subject to open. But
0: can AI do jazz?
1: AI can do products and it can do consumables. And I don't think what we're doing is a consumable. So I just don't see it as a related thing.
0: Okay.
1: Yeah.
0: You guys have music. If people want to go dig deeper, SEMA is a really good place to start. The Inner West Jazz Festival is sold out, as we said, but there's so much fantastic music being played in this city. Is SEMA, S-I-M-A? Is that
1: good? It is. It's the Sydney Improvised Music Association. They do great work promoting, I guess, what is really a generationally relevant approach to jazz in the city.
0: Yeah.
1: But obviously, like, Sam and Hilary and myself with our own distinct organisational lives, there's a lot of people doing a lot of really great independent music. So.
0: And if people want to find some albums of yours, of all three of you, you can do that.
1: Hilary Geddes, Red Leaf, right now on
0: Boom!
1: Bandcamp.
0: Yeah!
1: Or on all DSPs. I think that's how they say that. Sam Gill, Scattered, or Coursed Waters, or just Sam Gill. What a guy.
0: Yeah, hot.
1: Seriously.
0: Really hot right now.
1: He's very hot right now in the studio.
0: Yeah.
1: And, I mean, I believe my quartet with Novak Manojlovic and Lawrence Pike and Peter Farah has just released a new album called Nature's God, and that is also streaming.

0: Thank you so much, the three of you. What a beautiful treat it is to have you in the studio this morning.
1: Thanks for having
0: us. No, it's a pleasure. It's an absolute pleasure. Come back again, please. Hilary Geddes on the guitar, Clayton Thomas on the double bass, and Sam Gill on the saxophone. And yeah, the Inner West Jazz Festival taking place this weekend in a location in Marrickville. But it's sold out. Unless you've got a ticket, you're going to have to be buying them from, you know, scalpers, thousands of dollars. But you know what? It's actually worth it. I mean, I'd go, if I had the money, I'd go there for sure.
2: Thank you.
3: Thanks for having us.

0: That's pretty tidy, isn't it? Some more local sounds for you here on 2SER. The group is called Marlophone, and I could hear it in your smile. The lovely name of that one. 25 to 9 if you're in the car this morning.
1: 2SER traffic.
0: The major incident is in the Sydney Harbour Tunnel and is causing some huge problems. There is a car on fire, which is not what you want in a tunnel. It is that the tunnel is closed in both directions. So if you're stuck in traffic going, what on earth is happening? Yeah, there has been a car fire in the Sydney Harbour Tunnel and both directions are closed. So that is obviously the cause for you just sitting there drumming your fingers on the steering wheel going, what is this? What is going on? I hate it. Something that you do like is, well, I assume anyway, is the wonderful Richard Kingswell. He's going to be on the show next. Yay! He's shown a knife.

0: What a song. What a songwriter. What a human. What an amazing person. Dolly Parton, who, as we are learning this morning, has died at the age of 80. And there she is with one of her extraordinary songs. That is Jolene here on 2SER FM. In before that, the great Japanese group Shonen Knife, they're going to be here in Sydney in October, playing at the Crowbar, I believe. Get the Wow from Shonen Knife, which is just fantastic. 18 to 9 is the time. My name's Robbie Buck. It's nice to have your company wherever you are across this fine city of ours. Somebody who joins us on a Wednesday morning, because he's a legend, is Mr. Richard Kingsmill. Hello there, sir.
1: Hello, Robbie. Sad day, isn't it?
0: Yeah. I know that Dolly was ill a few months ago, and there were rumours that she was, seriously ill, and then it just seemed like that sort of blew over and Dolly was back, and we're like, yeah, of course Dolly's back. We're going to have Dolly forever. She's just fantastic. And then to wake up this morning and hear the news that we've lost her is, it's a real shock.
1: Yeah, it is still a shock. I mean, everything that you've seen online, like I've been sort of scrolling through the feed and all the tributes and all the people coming out and sort of saying what a wonderful human and incredible talent she was. It's all true. Yeah. It's like Sometimes hyperbole can take us to, places that are a bit unreal, but everything that's been said and every word that's been echoed around the world is deserving of the legacy that she's created over so many decades of making music and just being the person that she was.
0: Yeah, such incredible generosity, combined with that talent. I mean, there are people who are very talented. There are people who are really good at what they do. But to combine it with such a level of humanity and generosity is something that's just really special.
1: Yeah, and even if you didn't own any Dolly Parton albums, even if you never saw her in concert, you still know the songs. You've grown up with them. You know, they've just been in the zeitgeist. And you've got to respect them as well. It's just the craft of songwriting. And the wordplay, everything about her, just such a unique, one-of-a-kind human.
0: And if you wanted to go for a deep dive into the life of Dolly, there is a fantastic podcast about Dolly's life that was put together by, I can't remember his name, but he went on to do the Fela Kuti podcast as well. And it's such a delicious listen as well, because it's really, again, dives into her history. I mean, the fact she was the fourth child of 12 children born into a one-bedroom shack.
1: I know. You can't write a story like that, but it's all true.
0: Yeah, it's all true. Vale to Dolly Parton. What a huge talent. Now, we wanted to talk a little bit about this decision by ARIA, and of course it's a discussion that is ongoing about artificial intelligence. The Australian Recording Industry Association, which runs the charts, the most popular music chart in Australia, has updated its charts code of practice to put it in line with principles put out by the global recording industry, and that is that it will no longer allow songs that are primarily produced via AI to appear in their charts and indeed to compete for the ARIA Awards. Your take on this, Richard?
1: Well, it's interesting, isn't it? It's really, the more I kind of read about AI and the more I see the industry response, it is dividing times about what AI is actually doing for the music industry. You've got on the one hand legends like Dr. Dre and Rick Rubin who have come out espousing AI as just another tool. It's, if you've got a creative brain, you'll still be in good stead. This is just another thing that you can play with. And then there's, others in the industry who are a bit more pessimistic. And obviously, streaming services like Spotify have had to remove thousands and thousands and thousands of illegally uploaded AI songs from their platform. And now you've got ARIA falling in line, as you said, with, the global body and putting in principles which says that any songs that have been made largely with AI just can't be on the charts. They're just not allowed. And even if you look into the legality of AI as well, you've got the major labels who have formed these partnerships with some of the big AI music making companies. And yet you've got independent companies who are still taking those AI companies to court overseas for illegally, infringing copyright. So the industry is really split about this. It's going to look where I stand on this with the ARIA charts is time will tell. Because basically the tracks have got to be substantially human made. So that means the songwriting, the lead vocal, the lead instruments all have to be generated by humans. Any of the sort of the background type stuff, the mastering, maybe a little bit of reverb, a little bit of, you know, drum machines here and there that's been used via AI, that'll be okay. But, you know, there's going to be a lot of people calling out other people, I reckon, of saying, hang on a second, this song, this doesn't sound right to me. So it's going to be interesting to see how practical this is going to be over time.
0: Well, part of the, I guess, the catalyst for this conversation was this track, which has been played all over commercial radio. It's Josh Fawaz and his take on Madonna's Like a Prayer. And lots of other musicians went, oh, well, hang on a second, this just sounds like AI.
1: Well, for a large sector of the listening public, they mightn't have spotted it, but yeah, people who are playing around with AI and, you know the tricks probably spotted, hang on a second, this has been generated somewhere else. It's been interesting because ARIA has said with these new policies, they're basically calling on the rest of the industry to kind of fall in line, especially radio, they said. Now, ever since this story kind of broke, radio has continued to play this track, and they've dropped it a little bit. It was the most played track on Australian radio there for a while, but it's sort of dipped down a little bit, but it's still getting a lot of attention via radio. So, you know, once again, I mean, radio's, you know, just a part of the machinations of the Australian music industry. And they're holding their line on that track.
0: The rub is going to be, and it's not just for ARIA, it's for all institutions really who are trying to push back on AI, is how do you determine how much is allowed and how much is going to be the benchmark here? Because proving, you know, is it 30%, is it 50%, is it 80%, it's going to be a really tricky deal in times to come, isn't it?
1: Well, that could just slow everything down. Exactly. I mean, that's what I was saying. Substantially human made is the word substantially doesn't sort of ride it.
0: It's doing a lot of work.
1: Yeah. And I actually saw something interesting come up in the feed this morning as well when I was flicking through stuff. Someone said, well, look, you know, the Olympics wouldn't allow someone to take a little bit of drugs, would they? You know, why are we allowing people to kind of use AI in a small amount and say that it's fine? You know, so it's that how much is too much is going to be an interesting debate in the future.
0: Yeah, it is. All right. Let's get into the King's pick for this week. What have you got for us?
1: Well, listen, I've got Miss Kanina's new mixtape, which has just been released. And, of course, she exploded on the scene back in 2023 with Black Britney. Such a brilliant debut single. And she's been dropping songs. And now she's basically put out a second mixtape, a second EP, call it what you will. It's fantastic. It's really fiery. I really like the venom in her lyrics, the delivery, the stance, the attitude. And the highlight track from the EP that I wanted to actually spin this morning is the collaboration that she's done with Kobe D. It's called Look At Me Now, and I love the beat in this track, but also just the delivery from the two of them is great. It's got a little bit of language in it, so if you don't like the swear words, it's early in the morning, maybe switch it down. But this is new for Miss Kanina.
0: Thanks, Richard.

based in Philadelphia in the States, an outfit called Radiator Hospital. That's how my batteries feel. and a song called A Fine Vintage from them. Thanks to Richard Kingsmill. He left us with the King's Pick. And what a, wow, what a great track. Miss Kenina featuring Kobe D and Look At Me Now, the track that he left for you. It's time for me to get out of here. You know, it's been a glorious thing to have been sharing the last couple of hours here on 2SER. Lovely. But I'm going to make way for Cody. He's ready for the daily. And let me tell you, he is fit. He has been in the 2SER gym this morning. He's just been pumping and running and just ready to go. And he just can't wait to get on the radio after the 9 o'clock news. I'm going to leave you with a little bit of cumbia out of Colombia, because you didn't realise you needed it, but you do. See ya.

Welcome one, welcome all to the Wednesday Daily. My name is Cody, and a big thank you to the really cool Robbie Buck this morning for a great show. He hadn't really stacked, so he had some jazz stuff going on, and yes, I've been in the 2SER gym, and Robbie has too. The man is looking absolutely shredded after his session in the 2SER gym. It's a bigger gym. I don't think there's a little gym, at least not that I've discovered, but nonetheless, some great radio this morning from Robbie, and thank you very much. And we've got a lot of great radio for you on the daily as well today. So it is probably one of the most stacked shows that we've had. So we're going to be talking about the UTS Open Day with Alexandra Crosby later on. And also we're going to be interviewing Jess Hill from UTS, who's also a journalist, about the recent reforms and so forth around alcohol restrictions and domestic violence. So a bit of a content warning for that one, and we'll get to that a bit more later on. And it is also Australian School Library Day, and it turns out school libraries are in a bit of trouble. Some new schools that have been built don't actually have a library in them, and some established schools are actually getting rid of their libraries. So we're going to be digging into that a little bit more later on in the show. Also, Gwyneth Raymond, how about that, eh? And we're going to be talking about Artisans in the Park events coming up in a couple of weeks' time. And also PWA's Neil Mercer, who is, believe it or not, the first professional wrestler from Mauritius. So I'm really looking forward to chatting to him. And of course, we're going to have the sport with Marco a little after 10. Before all that, though, it's been mentioned in the news, was mentioned by Mr. Robbie Buck as well, but of course we've got to pay a bit of a tribute to the late great Dolly Parton, who has passed away at the age of 80. Extraordinary musician, humanitarian, and really funny too. If you ever watch some interviews with Dolly Parton, she's just super sharp and just owned what she was, I guess. Just super charming, super intelligent, just a really gracious human being. And I believe Robbie earlier played 9 to 5, and we've had a bit of Jolene, and someone's going to play I'll Always Love You probably later on. But I thought I'd go for another song of Dolly's to pay a tribute to her this morning. This one is called Two Doors Down. Rest in peace, Dolly Parton.

0: Oh yeah. That song you were just listening to was "Without You" featuring Scooter Mommy, and it actually named Mommy. I'm not just chucking in an Americanism for the sake of it. That's the actual name of the artist, and by Winter and Scooter Mommy. And apparently, it was a 2SER single for August 7th, 2026. So, fantastic stuff. I tell you what's also fantastic stuff though, university. Have you ever thought about going to university yourself, but wanted to maybe find out a little bit more before signing up? Well, you're in luck. UTS is holding their open day this Saturday, the 29th of August. And I'm not a current student or someone at the university myself, so I couldn't possibly fill you in on all of what's happening, but luckily I've got someone in the studio who can. Alexandra Crosby is the Associate Dean of Learning at UTS and joins me in the studio now to give us a lowdown on all things UTS Open Day. Good morning, Ali.
1: Good morning, Cody, and good morning, everybody. It's great to be here on 2SER.
0: Thank you. So, for those of us that are perhaps a bit out of the loop, just what is an Open Day and how does it work at UTS?
1: Open Day is, we do it once a year, and it's a great opportunity to come to the university and kind of get a feel for what it's like on campus. As you mentioned, many people actually don't know what that's like, or if you're the first in family to go to university, or you haven't necessarily thought about university as a pathway. It's university campuses are great places. They're exciting. There's a lot of buzz. And on Open Day, we really open it up to everyone to try it and get a feel for it. And so this Saturday, UTS campus will be open. I'm from the Faculty of Design and Society, but all our faculties will be open with all our educators and academics talking about the courses and the options that you have to make a choice at university. It's broad information about studying, but there's also if you have really specific questions, you might be interested in audio production, for example, but you don't know whether a path in communications in journalism or another degree in creative production in sound and music design is the right choice for you. And you can talk to the people that teach those degrees, that's the students that are enrolled. And best of all, you can have a look and a go in the facilities that we have to teach those, especially those creative degrees here at UTS.
0: It's definitely something relevant to our listeners for sure. So now, is this something that people can just show up to, or do they need to register, or how does that work?
1: It's better if you register for the day, because most of our presentations are in our teaching spaces, which have sometimes limited capacity, although there are quite big lecture theatres. But if you go to the UTS Open Day page and register, if you haven't already, you can also see the full event program there. So it's not just talks. There's also lots of activities and workshops, and you can see what all the different faculties are offering. So best to register for the whole day. Don't get too worried about the detail when you arrive. You might get a feel for going to a different area. But yeah, get your name down and make sure you have a spot at the things that you want to see.
0: And of course, you did sort of allude to it there a bit. There's a couple of different workshops and things like that happening. But yeah, I've got to ask you, what's the one thing that you're most excited about? What event is going to be the thing you're like, yeah?
1: Well, in my faculty, it's hard to pick a favourite because we're so broad. We range from construction management programs over to fashion and textile designs. But I would say that I am super, super excited about our teacher training courses launching again for 2027 for intakes. So we have an institute of education here at UTS where we train teachers in what's called a stack degree in education and a Bachelor of Science, or education and a Bachelor of Economics. And those have been redesigned and relaunched, and all our academics are so excited to talk to people about the career path of teaching. So that's something I'm super excited about for this year, but our whole faculty and university has so much to offer. So I look forward to seeing you there.
0: Yes, certainly. And I imagine that a lot of these events are maybe perhaps geared towards like school leavers and parents and so forth. But let's say, you know, just a bit of a random one. Let's say there's maybe mature age students out there. Are there any things that you think are worth them checking out?
1: Absolutely. Our courses are open to anyone. So if you aren't straight out of school, absolutely come and have a look and see what we've got to offer. Open Day does end up being a lot of school leavers and also a lot of parents. So if if you're a parent of teenagers, it doesn't matter if your kids are in year 12 or younger in 11 or 10, it's a good way to find out that information early. But yeah, absolutely. If you're coming to university through another pathway, if you've already done lots of other things, we welcome you and we open our doors to students who are from all different walks of life.
0: Awesome, awesome. And of course, if people maybe want to find out more, where can they do that?
1: The best place is the UTS Open Day webpage. So if you search for that, it's also advertised on the UTS socials. So it's pretty easy to find. Again, the event programs are there and all the information about when we start. We start at 9 a.m. So you can also, registering is a good idea, but you can also just show up at 9 a.m. and we'll be here till 2. So yeah, I really look forward to seeing you there.
0: Awesome. Ali, thank you for your time this morning.
1: You're very welcome. Have a great day.
0: You too. You too. That was, of course, the wonderful Alexandra Crosby from UTS giving us the lowdown on all things UTS Open Day. And all the details can, of course, be found on their socials. And we'll have some stuff up on the website after the show as well, I'm sure. Still to come, though, plenty more stuff. We're going to be talking about books. We're going to be talking about pro wrestling, so much on this show today. But for now, it's time for a little bit more music. This one's by Marlophone. This is Nintendo Era Hero. Shout out to Level Up Down Under, guys. You guys rock.

0: I mainly do superhero dreams.
1: Painting when I can.
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3: 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I want to be a game designer.
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5: Probably a builder.
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8: Batgirl.
5: I also want to be like a basketball player.

0: Well, that was certainly one of the songs that I've heard, but I think a couple of people in the studio were feeling it. That was, of course, Okazu Marunomi by Foods Man. A little hungry. Off the album Hikari Gasashikimo. Yeah, I probably didn't get that wrong. Apologies. But yeah, Okazu Marunomi by Food Man. What a great song. Still to come, though, on the show, of course, we're going to be talking about School Library Day. We're going to be having some other cool stuff as well. But right now, I've got another interview for you at the moment. So, a bit of a content warning first that this story is going to be discussing some topics surrounding domestic and family violence. So, just a heads up. So, alcohol regulation is back in the spotlight now, with South Australia introducing some new restrictions on alcohol delivery, including a 2-hour delay between ordering alcohol and having it delivered. And these measures come, of course, against as violence against women remains a pressing national issue. And other states and territories are also considering recommendations for stronger regulation as part of broader prevention efforts against domestic violence. And to unpack what these laws could actually achieve, I am now joined by journalist, author, and industry professor at UTS, Jess Hill. Good morning, Jess.
1: Good morning, how are you?
0: I'm doing very well, thank you. Thanks for joining us.

0: this morning.
1: Pleasure.
0: So, Jess, you were a member of the expert panel behind the government's 2024 rapid review into preventing gender-based violence. Why do you believe this is an important part of the broader prevention response?
1: Well, because when we see, so essentially there's been a big argument about alcohol's role in family, domestic and sexual violence, really centering around whether it causes violence or it just contributes to violence. And people get understandably very hung up on the notion that, well, alcohol doesn't cause violence necessarily. But the problem is that while we've been arguing about that and, you know, careful not to let perpetrators use it as an excuse, we've missed the entire part of how alcohol contributes, which is that where you see problem drinking or binge drinking, you see much higher incidence of family, domestic and sexual violence. Alcohol is known to increase the severity of physical and sexual violence. And in the meantime, while we've been arguing about all of this, the alcohol lobby has used all this uncertainty and doubt to argue to governments that, well, there's no need to regulate alcohol as a violence prevention measure because alcohol does not cause violence. And what the rapid review was really careful to name is that we should just, we don't need to argue about the semantics. All we need to know is that alcohol, where there is the presence of alcohol, you are likely to have a higher incidence and severity of physical and sexual violence. Over one in three, like, incidents that have a police call out of physical intimate partner violence involve alcohol. There was a death review study that found that over 60% of men who killed a female intimate partner engaged in problematic drug and or alcohol use in the lead up to or at the time of the homicide. It is well known that problem drinking is associated with violence, and it does not pass the pub test for us to ignore that contributing factor.
0: Completely, completely. And I think, you know, you only need to speak to like nurses and so forth about the kind of cases that they get. And a lot of the time, if there's violence, it's going to be of that nature and there's going to be alcohol involved as well.
1: Yes. And not to mention the fact that in sexual violence, as we've seen with several cases, you actually have alcohol being used as a weapon. So you'll have the perpetrator get, you know, attempt to inebriate their target as a way to make them more vulnerable and unable to resist. So it's not just that people, you know, people's brains change under the influence of alcohol, although they do, and they are much more likely to take more risks, to get more fixated, to not be able to pull back when they've, you know, when they've started to attack someone. I think all of us can relate to some of that in terms of, you know, how strange we can act when we're under the really strong influence of alcohol, not to mention people who are already prone to violence. But in those sexual violence situations, the fact that alcohol is being used consciously as a way to disempower the targeted person is really worrying.
0: Absolutely. And so since the recommendation was made, what actions have we actually seen from governments on alcohol and violence? And I guess as someone who's been looking into this, have you seen any meaningful progress?
1: Well, yes. Most recently, as you mentioned, the South Australian government passing those regulations, the restrictions on delivery, particularly the restriction in terms of the hours in which delivery can take place, but also the two-hour delay, such that, you know, if you're already absolutely stonkered on spirits and you're calling in Jimmy Brings for another delivery, at the moment, in all states and territories, that delivery could arrive in the next 10 minutes. And, you know, by and large, what we're seeing in terms of these, how problem drinkers use online delivery, is that they're not just ordering like a nice bottle of wine to have with dinner. You know, they are ordering alcohol to get more and more drunk. So those restrictions that have been announced in South Australia, very, very hard won. It has taken months and months and months to get that over the line. But finally, the South Australian government decided to honour their commitments and endorse the recommendation from their own Royal Commission, which is wonderful. And they had to resist a lot of lobby pressure to do that. But the thing that as what happened after the rapid review, so we made these recommendations around alcohol regulation as a violence prevention measure, because we know that if you reduce the availability of alcohol, that violence goes down. This is proven in the statistics. And so National Cabinet, which is all the leaders of the states and territories, they met in September of 2024, and all of those leaders made a commitment to review their alcohol regulations and report back with proposals to reform with violence prevention in mind. Now, only South Australia and the ACT even bothered to do that. All of the other states and territories have neglected that commitment entirely. And we know the reason, because the alcohol lobby, just like the gambling lobby, is up in the grills of all of these leaders. They have, you know, basically an open door policy to these lobbyists, and they are very powerful, and they will fight tooth and nail any type of regulation. The alcohol industry fought for 20 years to stop labels being mandated on alcohol that would warn about what could happen if you drink when you're pregnant. They fought for 20 years against a really common sense public health regulation. So they are absolutely, they are charged up in response to the Rapid Review's recommendations. They are working very hard to stop these regulations going through. And that's why people, you know, actual voters, need to get really activated on this. And like Four Corners showed on Monday, the influence of these lobbyists is undermining democracy. It's undermining safety for women and children. And we really should see this as one of the most unacceptable, most insidious parts of how politics is done.
0: Absolutely. It's extremely insidious. So we've mentioned, of course, that South Australia has gone ahead with these laws and New South Wales is kind of playing catch up. So then what would you then like to see ideally from the New South Wales government to then enact these laws or to otherwise prevent domestic and gendered violence?
1: Well, we want to see, first of all, so there's a, in the Liquor Act, which is what people have to, what policymakers have to refer to when they're, say, approving a new Dan Murphy's big box store. And we want in that Liquor Act for the primary object that they have to consider to be the prevention of violence towards women and children, which means if there is an area that has very high rates of family, domestic and sexual violence, then there should be a limit on how many alcohol outlets there are in that area, and that no, a new Dan Murphy's for that area should not be approved. And then the second part of this is the regulation of online delivery, much as we've seen with South Australia. So setting limits as to what times a day online alcohol delivery can take place, but also setting that 2-hour pause, which just means that when you're so drunk already that you can't just order up another batch, because the, you know, the poor delivery driver is probably on their third job for the day. They don't have the backing of a bouncer like bartenders do. That all they have is they go to the door. If they see that the person they're handing the alcohol over to is already blind drunk, there is nothing they can do about that without putting themselves at serious risk. So we don't have the same kind of regulations in the way that alcohol is delivered and consumed at home as we do when it's, you know, given over the bar in a public venue. And what we're saying is that you need to have something that comes in the way of that instant transaction.
0: Unfortunately, Jess, the clock's got us, but this has been a really stimulating discussion, and thank you for your time this morning.
1: Thank you.
0: That was, of course, Jess Hill on the Wednesday Daily, talk about the new restrictions on alcohol and delivery in the prevention of domestic violence in South Australia. Some really shocking stuff there, and Jess raised some really interesting points. The fact that it was took ages for there to be labelling around pregnancy on alcohol bottles and the kind of precarious position that delivery drivers are put in. So excellent stuff to think about. And of course, if this story raises concerns for you or somebody that you know, then you can contact 1-800-RESPECT on 1-800-737-732. Still to come, though, we're going to be talking about the school library day very, very shortly. For now, though, here's some more tunes.

0: All right, all right, all right. And that was Right on Time by DJ Plead, off the album Please. I tell you what's also right on time, though. My next guest this morning. So today is Australian School Library Day, and it comes at a pretty crucial time for children's reading and school libraries themselves. Australia has been slipping in children's reading skills, with only about 27% of children actually reading during their free time. And what's perhaps also distressing is that some new schools being built don't even have a library included, and other established schools are getting rid of their library altogether. That's an absolute shame, because school libraries are an excellent place for children to discover the joy of reading. I mean, come on. To break this down a little bit further on the show, we have Susan Garvey online to discuss the importance of school libraries and the impact they can have on children's learning. Good morning.
1: Good morning.
0: So I mentioned it a little bit at the start there, but can you tell us a little bit more about, I guess, the broader state of children's reading and school libraries? So what are the stats looking like?
1: The stats are looking pretty bad. The thing is, New South Wales is doing better than other states, but there are virtually no libraries in WA, no committed school libraries. And in South Australia, they think there's about 15%. The school libraries are the heart of a school. And when kids don't have easy access to books and to also digital works on ebooks, they are uninformed, and they are stopping their imagination, their learning, everything. And Australia is doing very badly in this area at the moment. So we need everyone to write in to their MPs and say, please save our libraries.
0: Mm. And of course, you did mention it a little bit there, but what kind of resources can libraries provide for children that they perhaps might not have access to at home or in the classroom?
1: Well, the first thing is books, but the second thing is that they work with teachers to provide resources for the kids when they have projects. They are very essential in bringing up new ideas with the young people, supporting it with books, projects. They work very closely with teachers to provide support for the kids for reading. And when the libraries aren't there, then it falls on to the teachers to provide the reading. And there's not enough time. It's just a disaster. Often they're very old books, which are dated, outdated, archaic learner books. There's no supervision. There's no encouragement for coming to the library, getting books out. Also, the school librarians do classes with every year, and they promote the storytelling and also the borrowing.
0: It's a lot to put on their plate, that's for sure. So, of course, you yourself are a successful children's author. I'd like to ask you, so for you personally, how did school libraries help foster your love of reading and learning growing up?
1: Yes, I do. And in fact, I was yesterday I was at a preschool, and I was talking about my books with the gorgeous kids, and then encouraging them to go to libraries to read other books. I do this in my daily practice, especially during book month. I'm always going into the schools and supporting the libraries. But you know what? Authors and illustrators who go to schools are booked by the school librarians. And the school librarians have to work really hard to schedule us into their program. And the thing is, without the librarians, we wouldn't be going to schools and kids would not be able to meet the authors and who inspire their writing and their reading.
0: And of course, at the end of the day, what would you like to see the governments and so forth do to help secure the future of libraries in schools?
1: Well, I'd love them to mandate that when principals are organising their school, they have a definite allocation for school for a school librarian. At the moment, they are using the library space for, I don't know, for artwork or things that are not related to reading. Secondly, I would love them to say they get qualified librarians, not just technicians. Technicians, library technicians are invaluable, but it is the school librarian who orders the books, who sees the kids' needs, who specially gets books for different groups. And without that, then the curriculum is empty. And in Australia now, we are verging on crisis. And if we don't have school librarians, you won't have author visits, you won't have supplements to the curriculum, you won't have reading programs. Whole thing is a disaster.
0: Suzanne, thank you for your time this morning.
1: Thank you very much for advocating for reading.
0: It's our pleasure. That was, of course, Suzanne Gervais there talking about Australian School Library Day. And, yeah, I got to say, growing up, school libraries were a bit of a haven for me, so I think we should be doing all we can to support them. So, yeah, let's hope today brings a bit more awareness. Still to come, though, on the show, we're going to be doing Sport with Marco, and we're also going to be talking to a Welsh musician. I believe her name is Gwennifer. I'll look that up again later on. And we're also going to be talking to Neil Mercer, the first pro wrestler from Mauritius. Time now for some more tunes before the news.